0: The investigation is specifically seeking information on ticketing practices at MetLife Stadium in New Jersey, which will host 8 World Cup matches, including the final. Officials want to question FIFA over its release schedule, public statements, and other conduct to determine if it contributed to soaring prices. The BBC has reached out to FIFA for a statement.
1: Turning to sport, in tennis, injury has forced Thanasi Kokkinakis to retire from his second round match at the French Open. The Australian won the first set against Spaniard Pablo Carreño Busta before losing the second and retiring in the third. Fellow Aussie James Duckworth also lost. Kim Birrell, Daria Kasatkina and Adam Walton will be in action later today.
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1: And I'm Barry Mackay.
0: And welcome to It's Time, the show where we look at the best of the Australian national charts between the 60s and the 90s, using the Kent Music Report, the Australian Music Report, and the ARIA charts. Today we're looking at the best of the charts, and this week in 1989. Barry, what's coming up on today's show?
1: Coming up on today's show, we've got The Proclaimers, Kate Sobrano, The Bangles, and Madonna.
0: Kicking us off at number 19 in the Australian Singles Chart this week on the 29th of May 1989 was Darryl Braithwaite and One Summer.

0: That's Darryl Braithwaite at number 19 in the Australian Singles Chart this week on the 29th of May 1989 with One Summer. And that song had peaked at number 6 in the Australian Singles Chart the previous month. Taken from his 1988 album Edge, inspired by the British TV series One Summer, which follows two Liverpudlian teenagers escaping their troubled lives for a summer in Wales, the song captures nostalgia and youthful freedom. It reached number 6 in Australia, number 5 in Norway, number 4 in Sweden, earning gold certification in Australia.
1: And falling down the Australian national charts this week on the 29th of May 1989, from number 13 back to number 16 was Scottish duo The Proclaimers and I'm On My Way.

0: That's Scottish duo The Proclaimers with I'm On My Way at number 16 on the Australian national charts this week on the 29th of May 1989. And that single had peaked at number 4 here in Australia the previous month. It came from the Scottish band's 1988 album Sunshine on Leith and was released as a single in 1989. It followed their Australian number 1 hit I'm Gonna Be 500 Miles and reached number 43 in the UK. The lyrics I'm On My Way From Misery to Happiness Today are original and distinct from the African-American spiritual song of the same name, while also being adopted by Scottish football fans, including Hibernian supporters, as one of their anthems.
1: Rising up the charts from number 19 to number 15 this week, on the 29th of May 1989, was British band Fine Young Cannibals and Good Thing.

0: That's Fine Young Cannibals with Good Thing at number 15 in the Australian Singles Chart this week on the 29th of May 1989. And that single went on to peak at number 5 in the Australian Singles Chart the following month. Released as the second single from the British band's album The Raw and The Cooked, it became their second and final US number 1, topping the Billboard Hot 100 on the 8th of July 1989. It also reached number 1 in Canada. The track entered the top 10 in Australia, Finland, Ireland, New Zealand and the UK. It first appeared in the 1987 film Tin Men, where the band portrayed a nightclub group performing the song. Its retro soul style matches the movie's 1963 Baltimore setting. The music video, directed by Peter Kerr, features members of the Scooter Boys subculture riding and showcasing their stylized motor scooters.
1: Holding steady at number 14 on the Australian national charts this week on the 29th of May 1989, were Australian band 1927 with their hit Compulsory Hero.

0: That's Compulsory Hero by 1927 at number 14 on the Australian National Charts this week on the 29th of May 1989. And that single had peaked at number 13 here in Australia 2 weeks earlier. It was the fourth single by the Australian rock band, released on the 17th of April 1989. The track reached number 13 in Australia in May and comes from their debut album, Ish, which had already topped the charts earlier in the month. The song deals with a father's experiences in the Vietnam War, giving it a deeply personal and emotional perspective. Its music video, directed by Jeff Barta, won the 1990 ARIA Award for Best Video.
1: Rising up the charts from number 15 to number 12 this week on the 29th of May 1989 was Australian singer Kate Sobrano and Bedroom Eyes.

0: Bedroom Eyes by Kate Sobrano there at number 12 in the Australian Singles Chart this week on the 29th of May 1989. And that single went on to peak at number 2 in the Australian Singles Chart the following month. The song was released in April 1989 as the first single from her debut solo album Brave. The single became the highest selling single by an Australian artist that year and earning a platinum certification for over 70,000 sales. Sobrano's album Brave went on to sell triple platinum, ranking as the 18th highest charting album in Australia in 1989 and produced four singles, including Bedroom Eyes. At the 1989 ARIA Awards, she won Best Female Artist and Highest Selling Single for the track.
1: And falling down the Australian national charts this week on the 29th of May 1989, from number 5 back to number 11 was British singer Sam Brown and Stop.

0: that stop by British singer Sam Brown at number 11 on the Australian national charts this week on the 29th of May 1989. And that single had peaked at number 3 here in Australia 2 weeks earlier. First released as a single in the UK in 1988, it only reached number 52. However, following a re-release in January 1989, it made number 4, becoming her biggest charting single over there. David Kavanagh of Sounds magazine described the song as absolutely corking and solid gold. He added, "Sam's obviously a sucker for Dusty Springfield and is equipped with a startling good voice."
1: Let's take a bit of time out now and look at the top 10 albums of the week for this week on the 29th of May 1989. At number 10, we had Mystery Girl by Roy Orbison. At number 9, Hold On To Me by The Black Sorrows. At number 8, Street Fighting Years by Simple Minds. At number 7, Volume 1 by The Travelling Wilburys. At number 6, The Phantom of the Opera, The London Cast. At number 5, The Jules Thorogood Collection by Jules Thorogood. At number 4, The Raw and The Cook by Fine Young Cannibals. At number 3, Johnny Diesel and The Injectors by Johnny Diesel and The Injectors. At number 2, Ish by 1927. And at number 1, Edge by Darryl Braithwaite, which peaked at number 1 for 1 week only. Let's take a closer look at the number 7 album of the week, Volume 1 by The Travelling Wilburys. And that album peaked at number 1 for 2 weeks in February that year. It was the debut album by the supergroup The Travelling Wilburys. George Harrison, Jeff Lynne, Bob Dylan, Roy Orbison and Tom Petty, released in October 1988. The project began when Harrison needed a B-side, and the musicians collaborated on Handle With Care, which became too good to be just a B-side. Adapting alter egos as the Wilbury brothers, they recorded a full album over 9 days, blending all their styles. The album was critically acclaimed, revitalised Dylan and Petty's careers, and was certified triple platinum in the United States. It was also the final album released during Roy Orbison's lifetime, who died shortly after its release. Well, let's hear a song from that album. Here's Handle With Care.

0: That's Handle With Care from the number 7 album of the week, this week, on the 29th of May, 1989, Volume 1 by the Travelling Wilburys.
1: Let's have a look at the news headlines for May 1989. On the 3rd of May, Hungary lifted the hem of the Iron Curtain today when it began dismantling the 244 kilometres of electrified fencing that marked its border with Austria, reducing the barrier to a mere heap of tangled wire. On the 5th of May, Oliver North, the former Marine Lieutenant Colonel and White House aide, was found guilty tonight on 3 counts, but innocent on 9 more serious charges arising from the Iran-Contra scandal. Oliver North had been a key figure in the scheme to launder arms money from Iran to support the Contra rebels in Nicaragua. On the 8th of May, Andrew Peacock, deposed by John Howard as Liberal Party leader, relaunched his political career in a successful coup delivered just before midnight tonight. On the 15th of May, workers at the giant Bougainville copper mine in Papua New Guinea shut the operation down today after continued guerrilla attacks by militant landowners demanding greater compensation for the loss of their land. Also on the 15th of May, in the Great Hall of the People in Beijing, Mikhail Gorbachev shook hands with Chinese leader Deng Xiaoping. However, the historic moment was overshadowed by extraordinary events a few hundred metres away, where up to 500,000 students and supporters from all walks of life occupied Tiananmen Square, calling for democracy. And finally, on the 30th of May, in Beijing, students erect a 30-foot-high Statue of Liberty in Tiananmen Square, and 4 days later, the People's Liberation Army is ordered into action.
0: Rising up the charts one place from number 8 to number 7 this week on the 29th of May 1989 was American singer Bette Midler with Wind Beneath My Wings.

0: That's Bette Midler with Wind Beneath My Wings at number 7 in the Australian Singles Chart this week on the 29th of May 1989. And that single went on to peak at number 1 for 3 weeks the following month. The song was written in 1982. Though first recorded by Australian singer Kamal, it wasn't commercially released at the time. Several artists covered it in the early 1980s, including Roger Whittaker, Sheena Easton, Gladys Knight and the Pips, and Gary Morris. The most successful version came in 1988, when Bette Midler recorded it for the film Beaches. Released as a single in early 1989, it reached number one on the US Billboard Hot 100 and won Grammy Awards for Record of the Year and Song of the Year.
1: And holding steady at number 6 on the Australian national charts this week on the 29th of May 1989 were American band The Bangles and Eternal Flame.

0: with the biggest charting hit in Australia for 1989. That's Eternal Flame by the Bangles, holding steady at number 6 on the Australian national charts this week on the 29th of May 1989. That single went on to peak at number 1 for 1 week, 2 weeks later. Written by band member Susanna Hoffs with Billy Steinberg and Tom Kelly, the song was inspired by visits to Graceland and a synagogue's Eternal Flame. Susanna Hoffs helped craft the lyrics while the team developed the music together, with Susanna Hoffs famously recording the vocals unclothed to capture vulnerability. Upon release, the song became a global hit, topping the US, UK and Australian charts, and marking the Bangles' second number one in the US.
1: Holding steady at number 2 in the Australian singles chart this week, on the 29th of May 1989, were Mike and the Mechanics and the Living Years.

0: Holding steady at number two in the Australian singles chart this week on the 29th of May 1989. That's Mike and the Mechanics and The Living Years. And that single had peaked at number one for 1 week, 3 weeks earlier. The song is a ballad by British band Mike and the Mechanics, written by Mike Rutherford and B.A. Robertson. Released in December 1988, it became a worldwide hit, topping the US Billboard Hot 100, as well as the charts in Australia, Canada and Ireland, and reaching number two in the UK. Sung by Paul Carrack, the song explores the son's regret over unresolved conflict with his late father. Inspired by the deaths of the songwriter's fathers and Carrack's own experience, it reflects generational gaps and miscommunication. The track won the Ivor Novello Award for Best Song Musically and Lyrically, earned 4 Grammy nominations, and its music video features Rutherford with his young son, choirs and scenic locations in West Somerset in England.
1: OK, let's review the top 10 singles of the week on the 29th of May 1989 here in Australia. At number 10 we had She Drives Me Crazy by the Fine Young Cannibals. At number 9, Lost in Your Eyes by Debbie Gibson. At number 8, Cry in Shame by Johnny Diesel and the Injectors. At number 7, Wind Beneath My Wings by Bette Midler. At number 6, Eternal Flame by The Bangles. At number 5, Stuck on You by Paul Norton. At number 4, Now You're in Heaven by Julian Lennon. At number 3, Ring My Bell by Colette. At number 2, The Living Years by Mike and the Mechanics. And at number 1, in its 4th week of a 4 non-consecutive week run of that position, we had Like a Prayer by Madonna.

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1: Hello, I'm Laura Devoy. The Commonwealth has commenced legal action against a manufacturer of firefighting foam which contained forever chemicals. David Wilson has the details.
2: The Commonwealth is suing 3M Australia for damages to recover costs relating to PFAS contamination at 28 defence bases across Australia. It's alleging the company withheld a range of information and misrepresented the effects of its aqueous film-forming foam and did not fully disclose what it knew about the environmental risks. Foams containing PFAS are no longer used in Australia due to concerns linked to environmental contamination. Defence is seeking more than $2 billion in damages. Last year, the company announced it would exit PFAS manufacturing and discontinue the use of PFAS in all products.
1: The federal government's proposed changes to negative gearing and the capital gains tax have been introduced to Parliament. Labor wants to limit negative gearing to new builds and replace the capital gains tax discount with cost-based indexation. Speaking in the House of Representatives this morning, Treasurer Jim Chalmers says it's about removing distortions in the system which have warped the housing market.
3: Returning to indexation across all asset classes ensures investments are treated in a neutral way and that we don't create a new distortion. Encouraging investment to follow economic returns, not tax advantages, will support productivity over time.
1: The legislation also proposes a $250 working Australians tax offset and a $1,000 standard deduction. The US has reportedly carried out new strikes on Iran this morning. Explosions were heard near a port city and naval base near the Strait of Hormuz in the early hours of Thursday local time. It comes after US President Donald Trump said this morning he was not satisfied with negotiations with Tehran to end the conflict. It's been nearly 6 months since Australia's social media ban for under-16s came into effect, but the online safety regulator says it's still too early to tell whether platforms are meeting their obligations. David Cameron reports.
4: Appearing before Senate Estimates, eSafety Commissioner Julie Inman-Grant said the watchdog had seen some improvements in industry compliance in recent months, but whether they're meeting their legal obligations remains to be determined. Since December, Facebook, Instagram, Kick, Reddit, Snapchat, Threads, TikTok, Twitch, X and YouTube have all been required to take steps to prevent young Australians accessing their platforms. The world-first ban, which stipulates users must be 16 or older to create or hold social media accounts, made international headlines.
1: Professor Barney Glover has been appointed Chief Commissioner of the Australian Tertiary Education Union. Currently the Jobs and Skills Australia Commissioner, Professor Glover has previously served as Vice-Chancellor of Western Sydney University and Charles Darwin University and was Chair of Universities Australia. He'll begin his five-year term in July. Turning to sport, New South Wales coach Laurie Daly says he doesn't know how his team pulled off a comeback in last night's men's State of Origin opener. The Blues were down 20-0 in the first half. The comeback started after Queensland fullback Kalen Ponga was sent off for a high shoulder charge. James Tedesco scored the winning try in the dying stages of the game. Daly says his team did not play well in the first half.
5: Yeah, we just made too many errors, out of yardage, put ourselves under pressure. Could do a lot of defending and then all of a sudden you get fatigued. So in Queensland, shot out to a lead.
1: New South Wales defeated Queensland 22 points to 20. Game two will be played in Melbourne.
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1: Hello and welcome to Real World Gardener. I'm Marianne. Thank you for joining me. Great to have your company. What's on the show today? Well, I'm talking with Judith Watson of the Tropical Garden Society. Then we're growing perennial vegetables and vegetable heroes, plus garden jobs for the weekend with Steve McLean.
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1: Ever wondered if you could join a garden society online? Yes, you can. And this next garden society is right into webinars, Zoom meetings, sending out magazines and newsletters, so you wouldn't feel like you're missing out. Let's find out more. It's time for the feature interview on Real World Gardener. In the studio, I've got Judith Watson, who's the Secretary of the Tropical Garden Society of Sydney. How are you today, Judith?
2: Not bad, thank
1: you. Indeed. And, of course, the Tropical Garden Society. What is a Tropical Garden Society?
2: Well, it's actually a group of people that are really interested in plants that mostly grow in the tropics, but we're looking at ones that will be quite happy in Sydney, and that includes a lot of things like bromeliads and some aroids, and there's other ones that some of our members grow in glass houses, but most people just grow them in their gardens.
1: So it could include hoyas, orchids, various palms. A lot of these things can grow up and down the east coast of Australia.
2: Oh, definitely, yes.
1: Yeah, and probably heliconias, maybe some of those.
2: Yeah, heliconias can be a bit more tricky. I think they do better here in Sydney near the coast.
1: And further north.
2: Yes, but I can grow some in my garden, but I don't get the real spectacular ones.
1: Right, the crab claw.
2: Or the rostrata even. I'm struggling with that.
1: Okay, I've heard of that one. Okay. So you're a friendly group of gardeners, passionate about all things tropical. So we're talking quite often big leafy plants, aren't we?
2: Yes, but there's little ones as well that I mean, we find people have got interests in, you know, paintbrush lilies and things like that that are just bulbs that pop up every so often and have a quite spectacular display. And they're from South Africa, so, you know, they're not necessarily all from the Asian tropics.
1: Right, right, okay. But tell me, not everybody who is in Sydney is a member. There's members outside of Sydney.
2: Yes, that's correct. We have our meetings in Concord, but we also record them and put them on Zoom so people can join in even if they're in Queensland or up the coast further. We try to find a happy medium, but we also put a lot of things on our Facebook and Instagram pages, so that's, you know, people can see what's happening that way. We have a newsletter once a month that can go out to people by email. We have a magazine that's three times a year called Tropica. It's beautifully produced with lots of photos. And that one also can go by mail or by email to people that don't get to come into the meetings.
1: Right, so basically anybody can join anywhere from down south to way north and they can contribute. The only thing they can't get is the real-life plants, because you have a plants table, I suppose.
2: That's right, yes. That's the one thing that they can't do. Is the members are able to buy and sell plants at the meetings. Even visitors can buy plants there. And we have a raffle, so it's everyone's who comes is asked to bring at least one plant, and the raffle is $1 a ticket. So most people go home with a plant from the raffle. So it's a really good way of redistributing plants and picking up something that didn't cost much that you can put in your garden.
1: Right. Now, I was thinking if people who can't get to the meetings because of distance and they wanted to buy a plant from a member, would they be able to do that? Would that, could that be possible?
2: Not unless there was another member sort of close to them. No, but that's not really the way we work. It's okay. Not really a mail order proposition.
1: Okay, unless they were keen to buy something and pay for the postage themselves, maybe somebody could wrap it up. Not really?
2: We do have a few members who sell things sort of privately, so maybe that's a way they could do it, but the actual society doesn't sell plants. We usually go to 2 plant fairs a year. So this year Collector's Fair wasn't on, but we went to the Burwood one instead. And we always go to the Carrieong one in September. So even people up on the Central Coast could find our plants at Carrieong next September.
1: Ah, right. That's very good. And I was also wondering, on your social pages like Instagram and Facebook, I have seen posts of what people are growing, but I guess you can ask questions if you've got some issue with a particular plant or you're trying to find something, and that would come up on the social pages.
2: Yes, yeah, some people do get in touch that way, but also at our meetings we have a show and tell and a Q&A section. So people that were out of Sydney could send in a question and we would discuss it at the meeting and, you know, let them know the answer. No, certainly some people do send in queries and, yeah, our social media person can get back to them.
1: Oh, okay. Yeah, that's a good incentive to join a tropical garden society. Now, are there any particular members who have amazing tropical gardens that you've seen? Do you visit other members' gardens?
2: Yes, it's really one of the great benefits of joining that we every so often have a group of gardens in the same area that are open. So I think the last one we had one garden, which was a very small one at Drummoyne, but it was a wonderful display of plants. And then we went on over towards, I think it was Dulwich Hill, and then closer to, I'm trying to think, Sydenham, I think. So, that, you know, there were completely different gardens, which you could appreciate just in one day by travelling to the 3 houses that were open. Occasionally we also have outings, like we went once to the Wollongong Botanic Gardens, where one of our members has been quite instrumental in setting up the palm and the cycad gardens. And then we also went to his home further down the coast and could see his own palms in that spot. So, you know, we do interesting sort of outings, not every week or anything, but certainly a few times a year.
1: All right. Yeah, that does sound very interesting. I guess that's the only drawback with people who live, say, in Queensland or maybe further south of New South Wales, that unless they drive up or drive down, then they'll miss out, but that's up to them, I suppose. Yeah. And I was just wondering, at the meetings, do you often bring in specialised mixes for certain plants like aroids and bromelias and orchids or not?
2: Not so much mixes, but certainly people might talk about what they would put in their mix, and, you know, they might be adding certain things. And sometimes we'll have talks on fertilisers or that sort of aspect of gardening.
1: Yeah, that's very important, because especially if you're even if you're not starting out and you might have a collection of Hoyas, you always wonder what is better to fertilise with or what mix should I be using to get more growth and why are they so leggy and all that kind of thing.
2: Yeah. Yeah.
1: Mm. And the website is tropicalgardens.com.
2: It's tropicalgardenss.com. It's for
1: Society of Sydney.
2: Society of Sydney, yeah.
1: Indeed. And, of course, facebook.com is Tropical Garden Society Sydney. But it's easy enough to find, I think.
2: If you just put Tropical Garden Sydney in Google, you'll find it.
1: Well, it's been lovely chatting with you, Judith. I look forward to maybe catching up at a meeting.
2: That would be very nice.
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1: That was Judith Wobston of the Tropical Garden Society. 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Still to come, perennial vegetables in Vegetable Heroes Plus Garden Jobs for the Weekend with Steve McLean.
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4: 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So you're often best to let the soil dry out just a little bit before watering again. 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Plan on doing this sometime in this month. And lastly, cut back lavender, geranium and other summer flowering perennials. Use the offcuts for cuttings and see if you can grow new plants for free.
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0: this week I'm growing perennial vegetables. I really am, because they keep on growing year in, year out. And if I say to you, name a perennial vegetables, you probably would say asparagus, rhubarb, maybe artichokes. But what about the others? Well, I have got the usual rhubarb, but also a few different ones like yukon, horseradish, chicory, chocos, beetle leaf. There's so many. Yes, I did include chocos, love or hate them. For novice gardeners, perennial vegetables are ones that don't die down forever each year. They just keep growing. Some you have to dig up to harvest, but then you replant the tubers and away they go. Technically, these ones die down, but they resprout every year, so that means they are perennial. Some perennial crops are grown as annuals because they're easier to care for that way. For example, potatoes are technically perennials, but we grow them as annuals because pest and disease requires us to root. Why grow perennial vegetables? Well, it's just more than delicious produce. They also provide structural elements in the garden. You need to plant them, though, in a well-prepared garden bed that's dedicated to just them to maximise their harvest and performance. They're perfect as edging plants or as dividers for crop rotation if you've got the room. So here's my list of perennials, starting with rhubarb, of course. You can grow it in a large pot or amongst your flowers, but just grow it because it's super easy. The red stems are the edible part, but keep away from the leaves because they are toxic. You can buy rhubarb crowns to make sure that the stems will be red. Not that the green stems taste different, but the red stems always look better. Growing from crowns is easy. Just place the crowns with their new shoots at ground level and backfill. Rhubarb will grow in the garden for many years, though they do need to be lifted and divided when they become tired and overworked. Next is asparagus. This one is pretty easy. Can be grown from seed or crowns, just like rhubarb. Mary Washington is a popular heirloom variety that's resistant to disease, and Purple Passion has purple spears. Globe and Jerusalem artichokes. Well, they are artichokes, both of them, but they are very different. For example, Jerusalem artichokes are in the sunflower family and also called sunchokes. They're grown from underground tubers and you can eat them raw or cooked like potatoes. They just need a sunny spot and they grow into a bushy plant around a metre and a half tall with smaller versions of the real deal sunflowers. The added bonus is that the yellow flowers attract beneficial insects. One thing to watch is that they can take over the garden, so you have to dig up the tubers every year and just replant a few for next year's crop. They're best planted in spring or early summer for good tuber production. Now, globe artichokes, quite different. It's really a thistle from the Mediterranean region whose flowers are picked before they open. The outer leaves are thrown out and only the heart of the bud and the fleshy base of the leaves are edible. Green globes have large flowering heads suitable for warm climates. All they need is a sunny position with heaps of fertilizer. Horseradish, one I grow and have harvested, making that spicy cream of horseradishes, which is great on steaks and sausages. You can make a new planting from horseradish roots brought from a nursery or use healthy roots from the fruit and veggie market. You plant it in autumn or late winter, and horseradish roots sprout leaves in spring. They need at least one season, preferably two, before they're ready to be dug up. Now, the bite in horseradish only comes when you grate it. Mushroom plant is a low-growing perennial herb with mushroomy flavoured leaves. I found that my plants don't like full sun in the high heat of summer and they need plenty of supplementary water. You just chop up the leaves and stems to be eaten either raw in salads or they can be cooked as a green veg in stir fries and omelettes. They are actually really delicious. The leaves are rich in chlorophyll and they're also very high in calcium, a richer source than most foods. Now, there's heaps more, but I have run out of time, such as betel leaf, perpetual spinach, sweet potato, taro, water, chestnut, to just name a few. So find some space in your garden for these low-maintenance perennial vegetables. And that was your Vegetable Hero segment for today.
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0: It's time for the Garden Jobs for the Weekend segment on Real World Gardener. On the line, I've got biology educator Steve McLean. How are you today, Steve?
2: I'm really good, thank you, Mary Ann. How are you?
0: Excellent. And today we're going straight into the listener question. It's Sabina from Tennyson Point, which is a suburb in Sydney. She's asking, she's got a very old stag fern that has lots of dead fronds in the centre, and she's always wondered, should she be removing these or leave them? They do look rather untidy, and photos in magazines of similar age stag ferns don't have them.
2: Yeah, they're an absolute amazing plant to have in the garden, aren't they? And Platycerium superbum, or stag fern, can't get over that name, Marianne, but anyway, well, stag fern is native to northeast New South Wales, north of Nabiak and Queensland. And you know, it can also be found in parts of Indonesia, Malaysia and New Guinea, and it can also be grown successfully as far south as Victoria.
0: Now, why your fern has a dead middle is completely normal for a mature staghorn fern. Yes, you could remove the dead fronds from your 50-year-old fern.
2: As that plant grows outward, older fronds in the centre, well, they'll die off, and in the wild, these form a natural compost layer that feeds the plant.
0: Yes, so you've got to start with clean, sharp secateurs and only cut fronds that are really fully dead and not providing structure. And Steve, you've mentioned before we started recording that you actually managed to just pull the really dead ones out from the middle by hand.
2: To be honest, Marianne, I'm not sure if it's good practice, but it certainly hasn't harmed mine, and it is easy to do.
0: So these dead ones are just sitting in the middle because the plant has grown outwards over decades, literally, and they no longer help the plant and can be safely trimmed away or pulled away in your case.
2: And doing so is usually beneficial as long as you're selective and gentle. And you can identify these as they will be crisp, brown and easily detached. They're pretty obvious. So trim close to the base but avoid cutting into the living tissue.
0: Also, fronds with rot or mould can be removed as these can spread disease. You take out any loose debris, such as old leaf litter that has fallen into the crown. Removing these improves airflow and reduces the risk of crown rot, which is the main threat to mature staghorn, because the crown is the heart of the plant. Now, I have heard from growers that if you damage the heart of the plant, well, then that will cause permanent decline. Now, the hot term, I thought, let's stick to the subject matter, which is staghorn ferns, so I might as well talk ferns. And I thought I'd concentrate on the word fronds, because the leaves of ferns aren't really called leaves. They're referred to as fronds, and some botanists restrict the term to this group, but we often refer to the leaves of palms and cycads as fronds as well.
2: Yeah, it can actually be quite incarnate. Fronds are in fact a specialised type of leaf, typically large and divided into segments, distinguishing it from simple undivided leaves that you find on many flowering plants.
0: Yeah, the fronds of a fern are distinct from ordinary plant leaves because they bear spores, since ferns don't flower. A fern frond comes out from the rhizome of the plant, and in some ferns it develops initially as a tightly coiled fiddlehead, which slowly unfurls. So that's got nothing to do with bird's nest or staghorn ferns. Like this one, I think, is referring to the Dicksonia antarctica or those kind of tree ferns.
2: I've actually seen it in just the good old-fashioned fishbone fern as well, where they will unfurl in that particular way as well. Fronds, they themselves, they are actually the photosynthetic core, if you like, of the fern, and they're also the reproductive core, I suppose you could say, for the fern as well, because they capture sunlight to produce energy, and in ferns they also play a reproductive role by bearing sori, which are clusters of sporangia on the underside of fertile fronds where spores are formed. Think of these as little brown capsules containing spores.
0: So this reproductive function distinguishes fern fronds from ordinary leaves. So as an example, because we've mentioned it already, the staghorn fern has two main types of fronds, the nest fronds and the fertile fronds.
2: These ferns have broad nest fronds or sterile fronds, which can be 60 centimetres in diameter, which grow and embrace the host plant and form a humus-collecting bowl, which can reach impressive dimensions of anything up to 1 metre across. Absolutely magnificent structures.
0: So the lamina, or the frond, if you like, is erect and simple with deeply lobed upper margins and is used to catch falling leaves and insects. These fronds are essential for the fern's survival as they provide a source of nutrients.
2: Yeah, but the fertile fronds are quite different in appearance, being broad at the base and are antler-shaped fronds. These hang down from the fern and produce spores, and you will see those spores on the back of the antler-shaped fronds as this sort of brown furry layer. And they're forked and are up to 100 centimetres in length and 2 to 6 centimetres wide.
0: And these fronds are crucial for the fern's reproduction and are often the most visible and dramatic part of the plant. The plant profile is Grevillea honey gem. So I thought that was a good one for you to choose because it's really, you know, a plant that brings instant life, vibrant colour and a non-stop parade of wildlife into your garden or backyard.
2: Yeah, I've actually got a couple of them in my garden here and I've had them in previous gardens as well. They're not just another garden shrub. It is a fast-growing, high-impact plant that has earned its reputation as a much-loved Australian native, seen in many household gardens.
0: Unlike many plants that offer a seasonal splash of beauty before fading into the background, the honey gem is often flowering almost every day of the year. And the first thing you'll notice are those incredible blooms. They are large toothbrush-style flower spikes reaching 10 to 15 centimetres in length, dripping with nectar.
2: And it's that nectar that makes this plant the ultimate bird cafe. If you plant a honey gem, you are essentially inviting every honey eater, lorikeet and wattle bird in the neighbourhood to your garden.
0: Physically, the honey gem is quite a presence. It features deeply divided fern-like foliage with soft silvery green underside that catches the light beautifully in the breeze. Plus, it's a vigorous grower, can reach anywhere from 3 to 5 metres in height, making it an absolute champion for privacy screening.
2: Yeah, so much so that if you do have a neighbour's window that you want to block out or a plain fence that needs hiding, as long as it receives a few hours of full sun each day, this plant will do the job faster than most other shrubs.
0: And to get the best out of your honey gem, there are a few simple rules to follow. First, it absolutely craves the sun. The more sunlight it gets, the more flowers it will produce. Secondly, it needs good drainage. Like many grevilleas, they don't like wet feet, so if your soil is a bit heavy, try planting it on a slight mound to let the water run off.
2: So when it comes to feeding, just remember that native rule is only use low phosphorus fertilizer. These plants are very efficient at finding nutrients and too much phosphorus can actually do more harm than good.
0: Finally, don't be afraid to give it a haircut because it grows so quickly, it can occasionally become a bit thin or leggy.
2: Do you know, Marianne, it probably breaks all of those pruning rules, but I have quite a large honey gem that I took back to probably within about a foot of the ground and that honey gem came back fantastically. The pruning of these honey gems can, you know, sometimes I feel like there's almost no rules to them.
0: Well, it's been wonderful, Steve. I look forward to the chat next week.
2: No, I really enjoyed that, Marianne. Thanks very much and chat next week.
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0: Thank you for listening. I hope we've inspired you to join a garden society or plant out some perennial vegetables. Tune in next week because next week I'll be talking again with retired garden designer Peter Nixon about small trees that suit your not-so-tropical garden. You can hear the whole show again on Mixcloud. Just look for 2RRR programs or follow Real World Gardener on Facebook for the link. If you have a question on wildlife, plants or garden design, we at the team would love to hear from you either via email realworldgardener@gmail.com or you can write in to 2RRR PO Box 644 Gladesville, New South Wales 1675. Until next week, I'll leave you with a track by the Beatles, Come Together. But for me, have a great gardening week. Bye for now.

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1: About an hour and a half southwest of Berlin, there's an unassuming little village called Feldheim. The name translates to something like field home or maybe home in a field, which is fitting because the village amounts to a cluster of buildings set in, well, fields. That makes it a lot like many other villages in Germany, but unlike most, this one draws crowds from all over the world.
2: Quite often I get people coming and saying that they've read about us in their local newspapers, you know, people coming from Thailand or China or wherever, and they tell you, you know, that they've seen articles about Feldheim back home.
1: That's Kathleen Thompson. She's a tour guide here. And what she's showing both curious foreigners and Germans is not how cute the village is, but what clean energy of the future could look like. Because Feldheim is a green power pioneer. One of the most obvious signs of its reputation are the 52 wind turbines towering like skyscrapers above the trees at the edge of the village. But despite their size and reputation for being loud, even standing right underneath them, all you can hear is an occasional beep and a gentle swoosh from the massive blades, which are longer than a Boeing 737. There's a metal funnel that visitors can put to their ear to hear energy harvesting in motion. But it doesn't deliver on this particular day. In fact, basically the only sound is of birds singing.
2: These wind turbines are gearless. Most wind turbines have a gearbox, which is just like a gearbox in a car. And what the gearbox does is accelerate the speed of the wind going into the generator. But these don't have that, and one of the advantages is it makes them quieter. If the wind's really strong, you can hear a sort of a swishing noise, but you can't hear anything today.
1: But where Feldheim has been making noise in recent years is in the very low cost of its homegrown clean electricity. It's Germany's first ever energy autonomous village. No mean feat for a community of just 130 people. But it is perhaps even more noticeable because it happens to be located in a part of the country where other villages are loudly pushing back against wind turbines. So what exactly has Feldheim been doing differently? In this episode, we'll be exploring that question and what makes energy self-sufficiency work or fail at the community level. This is Living Planet. I'm Kathleen Schuster.

0: is all land that's farmed by the farmers' cooperative.
1: I sometimes come out here even when I'm not working. I bring my dog and we walk around the wind turbines. I find it very peaceful here. Sometimes when we have visitors groups, we bring them out as well on foot. And particularly for people coming out of the cities, they find it very, very relaxing.
2: And it is relaxing out here. It's that time of year when the yellow of the canola seed flower is bursting with color and scent. Great fields of it roll gently around the core of the village, which is alive with the subtle sounds of nature, the chirp of birds and whir of insects. In the background, farmers go about their business, as they've been doing for hundreds of years, minus the heavy machinery, of course. Though Veldheim itself is old, its efforts to become self-sufficient began not long after the fall of the Berlin Wall in 1989.
3: Niemand hat die Absicht, eine Mauer zu errichten.
4: Ich bin ein Berliner.
5: Die Mauer muss weg! Die Mauer muss weg! Die Mauer muss weg! Die Mauer muss weg!
6: Das beste Teil! Das beste ist Teil!
7: Ich bin sehr glücklich!
8: Die Mauer ist weg!
2: If you're rusty on that patch of history, allow me to fill you in. After the Second World War, Germany was divided into two countries, the West and the Socialist East, also known as the GDR. During that time of division, Veldheim lived under East German rule, which was firmly committed to open-cast lignite mining to secure its energy supply. In fact, at its peak, the country was extracting 300 million tons a year, making it a leading global supplier. But once the two parts of Germany had reunited, that reliance on mining, what is widely considered to be the dirtiest kind of coal, didn't stop a young man called Michael Raschemann from hatching an ambitious plan.
1: Michael, or Micha as we all call him, was studying civil engineering, and he saw that in the village next to where he was living, someone was building some wind turbines. And he thought that was a great idea. So he went along to the bank to see if he could borrow some money. And they needed, of course, a guarantor. So he went along and asked his father, who said no. And his parents were already divorced at the time. So he went then and asked his mother. And she said, yeah, it's a great idea.
2: Kathleen Thompson didn't arrive in the area until many years later. And if you're wondering how someone from England became a local tour guide in a village in eastern Germany, the short answer is that she ended up moving here after a stint in Berlin working for Britain's National Tourism Agency. Kathleen became so captivated with the story of Veldheim that she spent over a decade showing people around and explaining how that conversation with Michael's mother paved the way for this tiny dot on the landscape to have such an impact.
1: With her as guarantor, he was able to get the financing from the bank. So his next task was then to decide where to build his wind turbines. And for that, he took his girlfriend by the hand. They got into his little Trabant with a map, as you did in those days, and they arrived here in Veldheim at some point. He decided Veldheim was a great place for two main reasons. One was that although Brandenburg is a lowland, we are here on a bit of a plateau. We are 150 meters above sea level, which is not a lot, but it's enough to guarantee that every day, or just about every day, we have wind.
2: The other reason was that there was a substation near enough to connect the wind turbines to, and that ticked two big boxes. But there was still a major hurdle to clear, getting the community on board. And that meant Michael convincing the locals to let him use their farmland to build on.
1: This land around here is all privately owned. Different families own different parcels of land. So it was a case of then speaking to the landowners.
2: It was no small ask, given that renewables were in their infancy and he was an outsider. But his timing was somehow right. Remember, the two Germanies were unifying, which meant there was a lot of change and upheaval. For many in the former East, it was like having the rug pulled out from under them in fast motion.
9: Es ist abgebaut worden, Arbeitsplätze. Die Leute mussten immer weiter fahren und,
2: Michael remembers it as a period when infrastructure was being dismantled and jobs were being lost, and where there was a sense of uncertainty about what would happen next. What happened next for Veldheim was his novel idea of building four towering wind turbines in the village's backyard. He says it really got the community talking.
9: Die haben sich was zu sagen. Das heißt, man kann irgendwo.
2: But interest can be very different from acceptance. His approach to generating both interest and acceptance was to throw open the lines of communication between himself and the villagers and the landowners.
1: The main thing was that right from the very beginning, everything was transparent. You know, they gave the people all the information that they needed. And they talked to them right from the very beginning. And I think this is one of the main things that you have to know that you have to do when you're planning to build renewable energy power plants is talk to the people. You can't do it without them.
2: They agreed that Michael could use the land and that those first four turbines would go up far enough away from homes so as not to disturb anyone. So in 1995, the village started generating its own clean electricity. But Michael's vision for what's become Germany's first energy self-sufficient village was only just beginning to unfold, and he was keen to get the community even more involved.
1: What he did was suggest that he install the fifth wind turbine, and he invited the people in the village and in the villages around to invest in that fifth wind turbine, which a number of people did, and that helped as well to get things moving.
2: The people who had invested began to see returns on what they'd plowed in, and that fifth turbine became a kind of symbol of possibility.
1: We called it the people's wind turbine.
2: That affectionate term suggests a healthy relationship between the local population and the clean energy infrastructure on its doorstep, which, when it comes to wind, is not a given in many places.
8: The more windmills a country has, the more money that country loses and the worse that country is doing.
2: Opponents and even leaders have been outspoken about their dislike of this particular green technology. Here in Germany, Chancellor Friedrich Merz has publicly described turbines as an ugly source of power generation. His view is shared by the far-right AfD party, which is particularly popular in the former East and among residents in villages around Berlin, especially when planned wind parks mean cutting down areas of forest. In fact, the pushback has been significant enough for the state government to pass a law meaning additional turbines can only be built in designated areas. But on the whole, Germans are accepting of wind turbines. In a recent study, nearly two-thirds of those surveyed said they didn't mind existing turbines near to where they live. And nearly as many said they wouldn't object to new ones being built.

0: replacing them with two bigger ones.
1: Because a modern model can generate enough power to supply as many as 4,000 households a year, the Veltheim Wind Park clearly makes more than its population could ever use. In fact, they use less than 0.5% of what their turbines make, and that now reaches them via their own independent grid. Michael had been keen to make this an option quite early on, because as long as the homegrown electricity was reaching locals via the national grid, they were paying more for it than necessary. He co-founded a renewable energy company called Energiequelle, which translates to energy source, and approached the local power supplier to see if Veltheim could buy part of the grid. The answer was a hard no. So he got together with the local government to build an independent grid, power lines and all. And it is quite rare because mostly homegrown energy does go back to the national grid. It meant a lot of digging and cable laying, but it also meant a significant drop in the price of electricity for those connected to the local network. They currently pay 12 cents for a kilowatt hour of electricity at a time when most people in Germany are paying three times that amount.
0: If you can get people in their pockets, it really does help.
1: So Veltheim has become energy autonomous, and its residents are reaping the rewards of cheap energy. Which begs the question, why aren't more communities doing this? Thomas Bouwens researches collective action for sustainability at Rotterdam School of Management in the Netherlands. He says there are several factors involved in getting an entire community on board with clean energy projects.
2: Three conditions have to be aligned. So the first is institutional, the right policies, the right regulatory frameworks in place for these communities to thrive. The second condition is material. So the right financial intermediaries, cooperative banks, access to patient capital, access to technical infrastructure, etc. And the third condition is, I would say, more cultural. So cultural in the sense of familiarity with collective action in the past or in other sectors.
1: Thomas says Germany is a good case study because some parts of the country are experiencing a boom in these kinds of initiatives, while others are not.
2: The main predictor was not sun or wind, nor income or political orientation of in the region, but it was the presence of other cooperatives in other sectors like agriculture, banking, retail. So when people are familiar with the cooperative model, with other community projects in other sectors, it facilitates the expansion of energy cooperatives.
1: And that has been borne out in Veltheim, whose green tech reputation trades in far more than just wind power. So in the early 2000s, local farmers were facing tough times. They were part of an agricultural cooperative founded in the 1990s to share land and equipment to make farming easier and more profitable. But they were feeling the pinch of the EU lowering the minimum price for some of their products, and they were struggling to meet heating costs.
0: Around 2003, 2004, they were having to buy a lot of heating oil to keep the pigsties warm all year round. And so the farmers were getting worried about the future of their business. They considered letting some of their staff go. Some of the people who work for the cooperative, they're employed, they're not members of the cooperative.
1: But before it came to that, they had another idea that would not only save jobs, but create a circular heating economy that directly benefited them, the pigs, and the rest of the village. They decided to build a biogas plant that would be fed on materials they could produce themselves. Things like maize silage.
0: The other input materials are the slurry from the pigs and the cows. A small amount of rye goes in because it has a lot of energy.
1: Because the size of the project was too much for the farmers' cooperative to tackle alone, they went into partnership with Energiequelle. You remember the clean energy company set up by Michael, who originally got the turbines turning. The idea was to convert the methane generated at the biogas plant into electricity that goes to the national grid and into heat that stays in the village.
0: We have our own district heating grid here in Veltheim. It's 3 kilometers in total of pipes. It means

0: that they get their heating much, much cheaper than anyone else. They pay 7.5 cents per kilowatt hour,
1: which is about a third of the cost of heating oil. But because the plant can't provide enough heat all year round, there's also a wood chip burner fed from a managed forest.
0: The farmers sell the trees for building construction or whatever, but they only sell the tree trunks and the branches that perhaps people in the olden days would have gathered and brought home and burnt on their fires. They're now chopped into small pieces and used here in the wood chip burner.
1: And if for any reason they're still not getting enough heat, they have a power-to-heat plant which takes electricity straight from the wind farm and converts it into heat. So far, they've always had enough to supply the village, and they now save around 48,000 gallons of heating oil a year. And as if that weren't enough, they also have a solar plant that generates enough electricity in a year to supply about 600 homes, and a brightly painted battery storage system on the path down to the wind farm. Its job is to help regulate the frequency in the grid.
0: If you have a lot of wind, you have a lot of sun, you have too much electricity trying to get into the grid. Sometimes you see wind turbines switched off, and that is one of the reasons that there's the bottleneck situation, as we call it. But if you have a storage system, you can take that electricity out of the grid, store it, and then feed it back at times when maybe there's very little wind, there's no sun. And demand is higher than supply, and that's what it's here for.
1: It's all part of the overall vision of Michael and Energiequelle, the one-time startup that's expanded way beyond its humble beginnings to become a tiny but mighty lighthouse project. There are now more than 8,000 renewable energy communities across Europe, representing a total of 2 million people. And Thomas Bowen says the trend towards more has been clear since the EU acknowledged energy communities as actors in their own right.
2: That enabled citizens, SMEs, local communities, local authorities to participate in energy markets. So that was a big institutional shift, because before that, these actors were not able to participate in energy markets. So the European Union has recognized the importance of community involvement, community engagement for the energy transition. And at the same time, there is a bottom-up movement that has been growing.
1: He believes that strong local leaders are really important to making an energy community a success.
2: You need these people that get things going in the first place. So they are usually green activists. A lot of cooperatives that I studied, for example, in Belgium or in Germany, were quite closely related to the anti-nuclear movement. So usually a handful of green activists that not only want to get rid of fossil fuels and nuclear energy, but that want to create an alternative themselves.
1: Thomas says launching a project in tight-knit communities where there's already a backbone of trust can be beneficial, but it's not a must.
2: The initiatives vary quite a lot in size. Some are very small, so hundreds of members, but there are very large cooperatives that operate at a regional level. For example, EcoPower in Flanders, Northern Belgium, has more than 70,000 members. Som Energia in Catalonia has as well around 70,000 members.
1: What helps here are federations that actively support the setup of individual projects on the ground by facilitating the transfer of information and providing best practice examples for newcomers to the scene. And being a bigger initiative does not remove the need for communication.
2: Community engagement is critical because the cooperative model relies on the active engagement of members. So, for example, EcoPower, which is a big regional cooperative that supplies electricity in Flanders, regularly organizes local meetings in different places across the whole region to get this local engagement going. not to lose the connection with the local roots.
1: Likewise, he says, getting the support of local officials can also prove invaluable. This has been the case for Feldheim, which has been a collaboration between the renewable power company and Energiequelle, the residents of the village, the farming cooperative, and the local authorities. So to recap, making something like Feldheim work takes a favorable regulatory framework, investment, strong leadership, clear communication, community involvement and engagement, and good relations with the local authorities. So does that mean that the ones that don't succeed are not ticking any of these boxes?
2: When one of these conditions is missing, or several are missing, it gets more difficult for a project to survive and to flourish. So, for example, if the institutional framework is not right, or even if it's hostile, then it gets much more difficult for community projects to survive. If the material conditions are not present in the local ecosystem, projects will struggle. Or if the cultural condition is not there, it's the same. And the presence of federating support is super important. So cooperatives that want to do it alone will usually struggle more, simply because of the asymmetry of power between local community-led projects and commercial developers who have the resources, the capital, the access to networks that local community projects don't have.
1: All the work involved in autonomously generating power is far harder than simply turning on a switch to draw from the national grid. But besides the clear financial benefits in going it alone, Thomas Bowen says communities often get involved because they really want to make a difference. They want to put their names to the production of renewable energy to contribute to a reduction in the emissions heating the planet. And he says they are, in more ways than one.
2: These communities, beyond the kilowatt hours, megawatt hours that they produce, which is significant, they play a very important role to take citizens on board, because the transition to low carbon energy sources will not succeed if it is not fair, if it is not just, if it doesn't redistribute the benefits to citizens, and if it doesn't give a voice to local residents, there will be a lot of local opposition. There will be a lot of struggle to get projects going. So these communities play a critical role in advancing the social justice in energy transition.
1: And there is evident and widespread interest in being on that side of history. Besides the different branches of its clean power profile, Feldheim is home to an information center and has won several prizes, including for educating children about energy and sustainability. But the village also draws thousands of adult visitors from all over the world every year, from clean energy enthusiasts to politicians to students. They flock here to see how this unsuspecting place learned to punch way above its weight. At first, it was quite a novelty for the locals to see so many new faces walking around their country roads.
0: The people in the village used to find it very exciting at the beginning. You know, they would sort of say, oh, you know, who's coming today, and so on.
1: But over time, the unfamiliar has become familiar.
0: I think they've just come to accept it now as part of their way of life. You know, it's, you have these big buses arriving, pulling up in front of the door here, and people pouring out and people moving around in high-vis vests, and they just take it, you know, take it as part of Feldheim now. They're very proud of what they've achieved here, what has been achieved.
1: This episode of Living Planet was produced by Tamsin Walker and edited by me, Kathleen Schuster. Sound design by Neil King. Our sound engineer this week was Jürgen Kuhn. 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What did you think of this episode? Let us know in a voice message. 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That's all for this week. 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
1: Hello, I'm Laura Devoy. The Commonwealth has accused a manufacturer of a firefighting foam containing forever chemicals of withholding information. Previous use of firefighting foam containing PFAS at 28 defence bases across Australia has raised serious concerns about environmental contamination. The federal government has launched legal action and is seeking more than $2 billion in damages. Attorney General Michelle Rowland says the company, 3M Australia, withheld information and misrepresented the effects of the substance.
2: This included withholding 3M's own environmental laboratory testing, which showed there were significant adverse environmental effects associated with the use of 3M firefighting foam, representing that 3M firefighting foam could be safely disposed of, was biodegradable and not toxic.
1: 3M says it ceased use of PFAS in all products at the end of 2025. Meantime, the Attorney General would not confirm reports another woman who has returned to Australia from Syria has been charged with terror offences. Three women who arrived home earlier this month were charged after being arrested at Sydney and Melbourne airports. No arrests were made when the second cohort of women and children landed earlier this week. The Australian Federal Police is set to hold a press conference shortly. A significant rise in fuel costs has seen household spending fall by more than 1%. New figures from the Australian Bureau of Statistics show households spent 4.7% less on transport in April. They also saved on clothing and footwear and food. Household spending is still up nearly 5% on the same month last year. Understanding common signs of abuse, showing empathy and connecting people to safe, inclusive support are some ways to help LGBTQI plus people experiencing domestic and family violence. Figures show members of the LGBTQI plus community experience DV at similar rates as others in the community. Today is LGBTQ plus Domestic Violence Awareness Day. Sue Wiebeck from the LGBTQ Domestic Violence Awareness Foundation explains what people can do to help.
3: Educate yourselves around what might look different in terms of use of violence in LGBTQ plus relationships, ensuring that you are looking at organisations like the LGBTQ Domestic Violence Awareness Foundation for information that we put out on our socials pages and sharing those within your community groups.
1: Hay deliveries to remote properties across Western Australia have resumed after school students rallied to raise more than $100,000. Farmers Across Borders was forced to pause deliveries in March due to a lack of funding and rising fuel costs. But drivers were back on the road this week delivering hay to farmers dealing with drought. A new study has found no evidence of baby brain in mums and dads. Researchers from Monash University conducted what they say is the largest and most comprehensive study of memory and cognition in new parents. Male non-fathers self-reported better subjective memory than all other groups. Researchers say parents' ability on cognitive tests remained the same regardless of the age of their baby, crossing out sleep deprivation as a potential factor. Turning to sport, Queensland fullback Kalyn Ponga has been fined 23% of his match fee after being sent off during last night's men's State of Origin for a high shoulder charge on New South Wales winger Tolu Kola. But he's avoided suspension and is free to play for the Newcastle Knights this weekend. Kola failed his head injury assessment and has entered concussion protocols.
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4: Central Tablelands weather for today, Thursday, a cloudy afternoon with a high chance of showers, also the chance of a thunderstorm this afternoon and this evening. Winds will be southeasterly, 15 to 20 kilometres per hour, turning southerly this evening. The top temperatures today, Bathurst looking at a top of 18, Orange expecting 16, and Oberon 13. For tomorrow, Friday, a partly cloudy day, slight chance of a shower most likely tomorrow morning. Winds southerly, 15 to 20 kilometres per hour, turning west-southwesterly, 15 to 25 kilometres per hour during the morning. Bathurst, minimum overnight of 11, top tomorrow of 18. Orange looking at 9 tonight and 15 top tomorrow. And Oberon, 11 tonight and 14 tomorrow.
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0: Good afternoon and welcome to the Talking Newspaper for Thursday, the 28th of May. This is Ross and normally Peter with you this afternoon, reading normally from the Western Advocate and the Central Western Daily. However, we do have a technical issue with we're unable to log on to the Central Western Daily, so we have no newspaper from the Central Western Daily today. Peter has therefore taken some early leave. And it's just me, Ross, with you with the Western Advocate. Thank you for your company. The front cover of the Western Advocate today has a photograph of Superintendent Joe Dahey, Simon Murray and David Murray, all at Dubbo Police Station. The photo's from Dane Wilson. And the front cover headline is Pleading for Help. The story is on page 3. And it may well be that this story also appears in the Central Western Daily, but of course we don't know. Anyhow, onto the story from page 3. Family pleads for answers. $1 million reward for information is the headline. The article is from Dane Wilson. 30 years of sorrow and pain for his family. 30 minutes of your time to contact Crime Stoppers or your local authorities. Simon Murray is desperately hoping for a $1 million reward for information regarding the suspicious death of his brother Paul Murray in Lightning Ridge in 1995 will finally give him closure. Simon and his brother David Murray appeared alongside Detective Superintendent Joe Dahey at Dubbo Police Station on May 20 to share their hope. Paul owned an opal mining field about 8 kilometres northwest of Lightning Ridge. He bought the allotment in 1990 and lived in an on-site camp. A local dropped him off on the outskirts of town on Sunday, March 19, 1995. One of Mr. Murray's friends contacted emergency services a week later after not hearing from the 40-year-old. His naked body was found in scrub by two graziers about 2 kilometres from his campsite on April 22, 1995. A towel was found near his body and he had burrs on his feet, indicating he had been running away from something or someone, according to Superintendent Dahey. A post-mortem examination found no other signs of trauma or any obvious cause of death owing to the state of decomposition. Investigations from New South Wales Police and a 1996 coronial inquest all failed to conclude a manner or cause of death. After a review in 2012, the matter was referred to detectives from State Crime Command's Unsolved Homicide Unit. Detectives previously announced a $100,000 reward that was increased to $500,000 in 2021. New South Wales Police and the New South Wales Government have upped the reward for information leading to the arrest and conviction of any person or persons responsible for Mr. Murray's death to $1 million. Paul had a great personality and infectious laugh. He was an accomplished sports person, a competitive swimmer. At the age of 16, he was struck by an acquired brain injury. Our dear mother was his primary carer for the duration of her life, Simon Murray said. In Lightning Ridge, my brother suffered a gruesome death. Paul's family, for the last 31 years, have been asking for answers, justice and closure. I'm reaching out, sincerely, wanting to connect with those people in Lightning Ridge and the surrounding area, and that includes rumours. Superintendent Dahey said while many lines of inquiry had been made over the years, no motive for potential foul play has been uncovered. Over 31 years, life changes, people's loyalty changes. If you're out there, contact the local authorities. Paul loaned money to others and kept records in a black book, according to Superintendent Dahey. That book was never recovered. A watch was found about 50 metres from the paddock in which Paul's body was found. Whether or not it belonged to Paul has not been determined. The second article from page 3 in the Western Advocate is from Alison Hoare. Confusion felt following officer's death. Quite a long or lengthy article. A young police officer who died tragically just months after being posted to a remote Western New South Wales town is remembered by colleagues for his textbook responses when faced with difficult scenarios. Giving evidence before the coroner's court on Tuesday, May 26, a senior constable who supervised the young officer during his probationary period dabbed his eyes with a tissue and struggled to hold back tears. He said he came to learn the 23-year-old officer had died in a presumed suicide at about 6 a.m. on September 6, 2023. He was called by his superiors and was told he didn't have to go in, but he chose to go in anyway. "How was everyone at the station?" counsel assisting the coroner asked the officer. "Not good. Confused," he replied. Through tears, the senior constable said he wanted to go to the scene where the young constable died so he could be there for him. The probationary constable was found dead in his police vehicle with his police-issued gun on his lap about 30 kilometres outside of Brewarrina at about 4 a.m. on September 6, 2023. The young officer had been driving from Brewarrina back to Bourke alone after completing a shift there, finishing at 1 a.m. His death and the circumstances that led up to it is now the subject of a coronial inquest, which began at the coroner's court in Lidcombe on Monday, May 25. The court heard the probationary constable was an enthusiastic and competent officer. On one of the shifts, the senior constable worked with the probationary constable and there was a pursuit. The car involved crashed and two men got out and ran. The probationary constable got out of the police car and chased the two men on foot and took them both down, securing them. The senior constable said it was very impressive. He was happy, happy as. He had a massive smile on his face. He loved the adrenaline rush, he said. On another shift, police got a call that there was a man with a metal pole throwing rocks at the supermarket. The senior constable and probationary constable were sent to the scene. He, the offender, decided he didn't want to be arrested and started the fight. The probationary constable jumped right in. "Textbook. He did everything I wanted him to," the senior constable said. Unbeknownst to his colleagues, the probationary constable was seemingly struggling with life in Bourke. In a statement to the court, his partner said a few weeks before his death, he told her, "I can't take it anymore. I'm going to go to work and get my gun and shoot myself." The senior constable said he also had difficulties adjusting to life in Bourke when he first transferred there from a city station. "But the financial benefits were too good to say no," he said, asked why he moved. The senior constable described the feeling he called levee fever, where he felt trapped within the boundaries of Bourke, marked by a levee bank surrounding the town. "It definitely had its challenges at the start. When I got there, I only knew two people. Within a couple of weeks, it started to dawn on me how far away I was. You just miss your family. It can be lonely. You come home and your family's 8-plus hours away. They can't just pop over and say hello. Because your family is so far away, you rely on your friendships." The senior constable said he first met the probationary constable when he was filling in and teaching some practical classes to the probationary constable's cohort. It was shortly after the placements were allocated, and he asked the students whether they knew anyone who was placed at Bourke. Eventually, he met the probationary constable by chance outside the cafeteria. "He told me he was going to Bourke, not knowing I was from Bourke, and said he wasn't sure about it," he told the court. "I told him, it's what you make of it, and you can have a great time. There's a lot of walks and hikes, and you've got the river and the gym." In June 2023, the probationary constable moved to Bourke to start his placement and was given police housing next door to the senior constable, his supervisor. The senior constable said he and the other officers often held get-togethers, playing poker, watching football or UFC, and having beers on the driveway. He said the probationary constable and his partner were invited to these gatherings, but chose not to come. He said his partner wasn't feeling well and didn't want to go, so he stayed home. When the young police officer was attesting from the police academy, Bourke was not one of his choices. He applied to work in the North Shore, Ryde, Hills, Northern Beaches or Chifley Police Area Commands, but was given one of a handful of students, but was one of a handful of students, sorry, not given a preferred area. Speaking to the court, Manager Transfers, Mobility and Secondments at New South Wales Police said there were only around 100 students in the probationary constable's cohort. He said that student numbers were impacted by COVID, which made it more difficult to allocate student placements. "The resources are thin and we have to spread it across the commands," he said. The probationary constable was one of only two students who didn't write any additional comments into the system when applying for his placement. Neither student was given a preferred area. The manager transfers, mobility and secondments told the court when students don't put in comments, it means there's nothing to exclude them from being placed in hard-to-fill locations like Bourke. He said New South Wales Police has now changed the process for announcing placements and students not given any of their preferences are told earlier than other students and given individual support. A psychologist is also available to students. There was still support, even at that time, the probationary constable attested. It's probably more formalised now, but there was a support process, he said. The senior constable, who supervised the probationary constable, said giving new officers the support they need is a lot easier in a better resource station. My reflection would be that if you were to send someone, they shouldn't be going by themselves. They should be going with another probationary so they at least know someone, he said. Or even going over for a week earlier so it doesn't come as a shock. Asked about the idea of temporary placements, he said it's certainly something that we could consider. And that was the manager of transfers, mobility and secondments. However, he noted that such a program would be high risk because people need time to become accustomed to places like Bourke and many would go there for a temporary placement and then not want to go back. The inquest continued on Wednesday and if that causes issues for you, there's a number for Lifeline and that number is 13 11 14. We're moving now to page 5 from the Western Advocate, but again, now, without the Central Western Daily in front of me, I'm assuming that these from here will all be common to both papers today. If this is just general news, the article is Why Labor Ditched the Inland Rail Route, and the article is from Stephanie Gardner. The beleaguered Inland Rail project was once described as being derailed from the start. From an original estimated investment of $4.7 billion in 2015, the cost for the freight rail route between Melbourne and Brisbane blew out nearly 10 times that amount to $45.6 billion by 2025. But that eye-watering figure, which prompted the federal Labor government to scrap the route north of Parkes in central New South Wales, was only a modest estimate of the surging cost, a Senate estimates hearing has been told. Infrastructure Department Secretary Jim Betts on Monday tabled the independent analysis that informed the government's decision to vastly curtail the original route. The biggest sticking points identified in the report by advisory ACIL Allen, which cost $1.87 million, were several pending approvals for the Queensland route. The $45.6 billion is the lower end estimate, Mr. Betts told the hearing in Canberra. It is based on some reasonably optimistic assumptions, for instance, that work would commence during 2025, which it clearly hasn't on some of those key packages. The government was flying blind on route planning in Queensland, which could have been subject to further approvals and consent conditions, he said. Environmental consent, land acquisition, delayed approvals, community pushback and unexpected technical matters were identified as some of the most significant risks to the project. The Northern Corridor has been preserved to allow any future government to take up the project again, Mr. Betts said. Undertaking the analysis was a recommendation from a 2023 review, which found construction had begun somewhat surprisingly without knowing where the route would start or finish. It followed a 2021 Senate report called Inland Rail, Derailed from the Start, that raised fundamental questions about the business case and cost of the project. Mr. Betts said the government had decided it was wiser to upgrade the existing government-owned Australian Rail Track Corporation network, which spans more than 9,600 kilometres across five states. There were 200 days of weather-related shutdowns on that network in the last 5 years, including a 14-day closure of a key corridor between Western Australia and the rest of the country in January. It's well documented that there have been some significant challenges within that network in recent times, prolonged outages as a result of historic underinvestment, Mr. Betts said. What industry has said to us is that the priority is to invest in the integrity of the existing network. The scrapping of the full Inland Rail project is likely to dominate regional and rural Senate estimates, which are scheduled to run until Thursday. And that article features a map from Victoria and New South Wales and up to Brisbane, showing the various sections of the proposed rail, inland rail route, which has been mostly axed, but, and what is being completed. And what's being completed is from Stock and Bingle through to Narromine. That's completed. The section from Narromine through to Brisbane is has had its funding cancelled, and the section from to the south from Melbourne to Stock and Bingle is going ahead.
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0: And the time is 23 minutes after 12. And if you've just joined us, we have no Central Western Daily today. We had a technical problem connecting there. So we're reading just from the Western Advocate. And this is on to page 7. Again, general news or national news. This article is somewhat related to the one I just read regarding the inland rail route. The headline is the $180 million bill to calculate rail blowout. This article is from Stephanie Gardner and Andrew Brown. Consultant firms were paid almost $180 million to estimate the bloated inland rail budget, while a departing executive got $317,000 soon before half the freight route was scrapped. The federal government shelved the inland rail route north of Parkes in central New South Wales in early May amid a budget blowout of at least $45.6 billion. That was nearly 10 times the estimated cost put forward in 2015 for the rail corridor, which was originally intended to connect Melbourne and Brisbane. A budget estimates hearing on Tuesday night was told of generous packages paid to inland rail executives, including $317,000 to Nick Miller upon his departure as chief executive in mid-2025. Taxpayers also footed a bill of more than $179 million over 3 years for consultants investigating the cost and economics of the project. Interim chief executive Fiona McDougall said the report that uncovered the $45.6 billion blowout was highly technical, taking in increased labour costs and the extended time frame. Contingency and time are the significant contributors in the increase to the estimated cost, she said. Work on environmental approvals and land acquisition north of Parkes would continue so the route can be preserved for any future construction. But compensation for regional businesses and workers who were geared up to support the northern route would be a decision for the government, Ms. McDougall said. We deal with people in our communities every day. We've got staff up there. We've built up long-term relationships. So we deeply care about the people in our communities, she said. In regard to compensation, that's a matter for government. Meanwhile, the man known as the grandfather of Inland Rail is lobbying Infrastructure Minister Catherine King to keep the dream alive. Everald Compton, who first pitched the idea of a backcountry freight route in 1996, is determined to see the project move quickly into private hands and had a hopeful meeting with Anthony Albanese on Tuesday. I can't say I signed any documents, but it was a very positive meeting, Mr. Compton told AAP in Canberra. He will now take his quest to Ms. King to negotiate a potential contract. I'm 94 years old, mate. I can't muck around, Mr. Compton said. Earlier in May, Mr. Albanese said he was open to the idea of a private sector operator. But the truth is that we had to bite the bullet and make a decision based upon what was before the government, he told Newcastle Radio 2HD. This was supposed to be completed last decade. To the next article from page 7 is from Andrew Brown. Treasurer hoses down business calls to carve up tax revamp. Changes to capital gains taxes should still be brought to ensure one issue with the housing market isn't replaced by another, Treasurer Jim Chalmers says, despite business groups urging the reforms apply only to property. The federal government will introduce its changes to the tax changes to the taxes to Parliament today in a bid to make it easier for more first home buyers to enter the market. Under the changes, the 50% discount on capital gains tax will be replaced from July 2027 with a rate based on inflation. The government is still consulting with industry groups about potential carve-outs from the capital gains tax regime for startups, which could face their top marginal rate doubling to near 47% when they sell their business. Dr. Chalmers said why the changes still needed to apply to ensure the reforms had their intended effect. We're applying this change broadly and not just to the housing market, for example, as some have suggested that we should, he told reporters in Canberra yesterday. It doesn't make a lot of sense to replace one big distortion with another big distortion. The Treasurer did not say what concessions were on the cards for the tax changes. In order for the consultation on implementation details to be meaningful, we'll take as much time as is necessary after that to do that, he said. Ideally, we're talking about weeks and months rather than months and years to bed down some of these other pieces. The capital gains changes, along with restricting negative gearing to new properties from July 2027, are expected to allow 75,000 people to enter the housing market over the coming decade. However, the capital gains measures should only apply to housing and businesses should be spared entirely, Australian Chamber of Commerce and Industry Chief Executive Andrew McKellar said. This is all stick and no carrot, and that's the problem, he told reporters in Canberra. It impacts Australia's competitiveness as a destination for investment. We are urging the government to rethink, to pause. After the tax reforms are introduced to Parliament, the subsequent carve-outs are set to be legislated at a later date once the measures are in place. However, Mr. McKellar said that approach was not good enough. There are fundamental issues with that headline legislation. Those need to be addressed, he said. Former Prime Minister Paul Keating said the government needed to stick with its overhaul, arguing the 50% discount implemented by the Howard government in 1999 had negatively impacted the economy. Housing Minister Claire O'Neill said the tax changes would have a small impact on property prices. And to complete page 7 from the Western Advocate, and indeed both papers, war crime accused soldier able to attend paratrooper funeral. And this article's from Tom Walk. An ex-Special Forces soldier will have to stay tight-lipped about his upcoming war crimes trial when he attends the funeral of a fellow SAS veteran. Oliver Jordan Schultz successfully applied to have his bail conditions varied in the New South Wales Supreme Court yesterday to attend the funeral of a fellow Afghanistan veteran in Sydney. The former Special Air Services soldier has pleaded not guilty to the war crime of murder over the death of Afghan farmer Dad Muhammad in 2012. His bail prohibits him from making any contact with people who may be prosecution witnesses, including some who served with him in Afghanistan, but the condition will be removed for one day to allow Schultz to pay his respects to a fellow serviceman. A memorial service for Warrant Officer Lachlan Muddle, who died during a parachute exercise on May 11, will be held at Holsworthy Barracks tomorrow. Warrant Officer Muddle collided with another soldier a few hundred feet above the ground while wearing night vision goggles and suffered fatal injuries during the high altitude training exercise. While Schultz has been allowed to attend the funeral, he will not be allowed to discuss any developments in his case with other attendees. For the duration of Mr. Schultz's presence at the funeral, the applicant is not to discuss any aspect of the current prosecution against him, Justice Peter Hamill ordered yesterday. Schultz was the first serving or former ADF member to face a war crime charge of murder under domestic law. Footage from a helmet camera, first aired by ABC's Four Corners in March 2020, appears to show Schultz and his squad approach a man in a wheat field before Schultz fires three shots at Mr. Muhammad. Schultz's matter will return to court for a pre-trial hearing on August 10, with trial set for February.
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7: And in Orange, there is plenty going on, as we're about to find out from the event organiser from Orange City Council, Ellie Barron. Ellie, how are you today?
8: Great, thank you. Thanks for having me.
0: And on the line is Penny Packham, Museum Coordinator for the Australian Fossil and Mineral Museum. 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
0: Welcome back. The time is 12:33 and we'll just do a quick check of the weather. For the rest of today, a cloudy day, high chance of showers with a chance of a thunderstorm this afternoon and this evening. Bathurst expecting a top today of 18, Orange 16 and Oberon 13. Tomorrow, Friday, partly cloudy day, slight chance of a shower, most likely in the morning. Bathurst a range of 11 overnight to 18 tomorrow, Orange expecting 9 to a top of 15 tomorrow and Oberon 11 to 14. Moving to page 8, which is on the world news from both papers. And if you, again, if you just joined us, we are just reading from the Western Advocate. The Central Western Daily has a technical issue. This article is unattributed. It's all world news from here for this page. Strikes, gross violation of ceasefire, Iran. Iran said the United States has violated the ceasefire after the US conducted what it called defensive strikes in southern Iran, while US Secretary of State Marco Rubio said negotiating a deal to halt the conflict could take a few days. Iran's foreign ministry said U.S. strikes in Iran's southern Hormozgan province, where Iranian media reported sounds of explosions early on Tuesday, represented a gross violation of a tenuous ceasefire in place for nearly 7 weeks. Both sides have previously indicated progress on a memorandum of understanding that could halt the war and restart shipping through the blockaded Strait of Hormuz, while giving negotiators 60 days to tackle more complex issues, including Iran's nuclear program. Iranian media reported that the country's negotiators have been pushing for the memorandum to include the release of billions of dollars of frozen assets at talks in Qatar, following strikes against targets that the US said included boats attempting to lay mines and missile launch sites. Rubio told reporters on his plane in India's Jaipur that the Strait of Hormuz had to be open one way or the other. The war, which began with US and Israeli strikes on Iran on February 28, has caused an unprecedented oil supply shock, pushing up the costs of fuel, fertilizer, and food. Iran responded to the strikes by launching drones and missiles at Gulf states that host US bases. Traffic through the Strait of Hormuz, which normally carries about a fifth of global trade in oil and liquefied natural gas, has been a fraction of its usual level service, since the war began. US Central Command said late on Monday it had carried out the fresh strikes designed to protect our troops from threats posed by Iranian forces. Iran's Revolutionary Guards said they reserved the right to retaliate. Air Defence units had downed a US drone and fired at another drone and a fighter jet, which they said had entered Iranian airspace over the Gulf region. In comments on his Telegram channel on the occasion of the annual Hajj pilgrimage, Iran's Supreme Leader Ayatollah Mojaba Khamenei said the clock cannot be turned back and the nations and lands of the region will no longer be a shield for American bases. From now on, the slogans Death to America and Death to Israel will be the slogans of the Islamic Nation and the oppressed people of the world, especially the youth. US President Donald Trump has cited the slogans while justifying military action. Trump had said talks with Iran were going nicely in a lengthy post on Truth Social, but warned of attacks if they failed. He said it will only be a great deal for all or no deal at all. Now moving to the next item from World News, page 8. Israel hits southern Lebanon with heaviest bombing in weeks. This article is unattributed. Israel has pounded Lebanon with more than 120 airstrikes in one of the heaviest days of bombing in weeks. Israeli Prime Minister Benjamin Netanyahu said his military was deepening its operations in the country. The bombing raids on Tuesday further strained a ceasefire announced on April 16 that was meant to halt fighting between Israel and the Lebanese armed group Hezbollah, and came as Iran said the United States had violated a separate truce by striking southern Iran. Lebanese security sources told Reuters that Israeli strikes had hit across southern and eastern Lebanon on Tuesday. Lebanon's health ministry said Israeli strikes in recent hours had killed 31 people and wounded 40, state news agency NNA reported early on Wednesday. It said 14 people were killed in the town of Burj al Shamali in southern Lebanon, including 2 children and 3 women. Some strikes hit near the Beaufort Castle, a nearly 900-year-old fortress in southern Lebanon that UNESCO has described as one of the best-preserved examples of medieval castles in the region. At least 3 strikes also hit near Lebanon's largest water reservoir at the Karun Dam in East Lebanon, Lebanon's national news agency said. Netanyahu said the Israeli military is operating with large forces in the field and capturing and controlling areas. We are fortifying the security strip to protect the northern communities, he said on X, in a reference to a self-declared security zone occupied by Israeli troops several kilometres inside southern Lebanon. 2 sources said the Israeli military had expanded its ground operations in southern Lebanon past the security zone, but gave no further details on the extent of the advance beyond the so-called yellow line. That line, separate from the UN demarcated blue line, marking the frontier between Lebanon and Israel after Israel's withdrawal in 2000, forms part of a proposed buffer zone extending 5 to 10 kilometres into southern Lebanon. And 2 shorter articles from World News to complete page 8. The first, again, both unattributed. Trump circles 80 in good health. US President Donald Trump, who turns 80 next month, said everything checked out perfectly after receiving his physical at Walter Reed National Military Medical Center, following a year of public attention on apparently minor health issues. Excuse me. Trump offered no details of the physical in a brief Truth Social post on Tuesday, saying he had completed his 6-monthly exam. Trump frequently cast himself as more energetic and fitter than Joe Biden, his Democratic predecessor, who left office last year at age 82 after facing questions about his fitness for the job. Still, recent photographs showing a blotchy neck rash have added to questions about Trump's health, following images in July 2025 of swollen ankles and a bruised hand concealed with makeup. Trump, whose birthday is June 14, became the oldest person to assume the presidency when he began his second term in January 2025. The visit to Walter Reed National Military Medical Center was Trump's third in 13 months. Trump maintains an active golf schedule, but joked about his relative lack of exercise at a recent Oval Office event where his health secretary, Robert F. Kennedy Jr., said the president walks 14.5 kilometers every time he goes golfing. "When I'm not using the cart," Trump said. White House physician Sean Barbarella has said Trump is using a common cream as a preventative skin treatment to address the neck rash, but he has not given details of the condition being treated. And the second short article, to complete the world news, Biden sues Department of Justice over recordings. Former Democratic US President Joe Biden is suing the Department of Justice, seeking to bar the release of audio recordings and transcripts of private conversations with his biographer. The lawsuit, filed in federal court in Washington, D.C. on Tuesday, comes ahead of the department's planned June 15 release of the materials to the U.S. House Judiciary Committee and the Conservative Heritage Foundation. The foundation sought them after they were used as part of then-Special Counsel Robert Hur's 2023 investigation into Biden's handling of classified documents. The lawsuit claims that the Department of Justice fought the Heritage Foundation's 2024 request for the records as exempt from the Freedom of Information Act until President Donald Trump took office. It would be releasing the records in response to the committee's request, which the lawsuit claims is meant to only to skirt federal law barring their release. The recordings made in Biden's home were part of his the writing process for his 2017 memoir, Promise Me Dad, A Year of Hope, Hardship and Purpose, which detailed Biden's decision to pursue the presidency while his eldest son, Beau, fought brain cancer. I'll be back in a minute with more news. We'll just have a couple of announcements.
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0: Welcome back. The time is just on 12:44. Moving to business news before we go to some sport. From page 12, from both papers, liquor firm cuts back on wine to focus on pubs' growth. The article's from Karen Morrissey. The owner of two of the nation's best-known bottle shop chains is about to undergo major changes under its new leader to improve performance and attract more energetic socialisers.

In the hotels or pubs arm, it will increase investment through renewals, refurbishments and repositionings to meet the needs of energetic socialisers, gaming fans and others looking for relaxed and family-friendly environments, according to a slide pack presented to investors. It will also exit the majority of its existing winery and vineyard portfolio, which includes wine brands Chapel Hill, Oak Ridge and Joseph Cromie, held under the Pinnacle Drinks business. The idea is to use the remaining Pinnacle business to support the bottle shops and venues by focusing on high-performing brands that generate the best returns. However, Endeavour will also cut its dividend payout ratio to between 50 to 75% of group underlying net profit. This means potentially lower dividends for investors in the foreseeable future. There's a short article to conclude. Business: Westpac cops $26 million fine for negligent conduct. Westpac has been fined $26 million for grossly negligent conduct after failing to respond to customers in financial hardship. Federal Court Judge Tim McAvoy on Tuesday found that while the bank's conduct was not deliberate, it occurred over a lengthy period from 2017 to 2023. The Australian Securities and Investments Commission pursued Westpac in 2023 after it was found the bank had failed to respond to more than 200 online hardship requests from its customers over the six-year period. Justice McAvoy found the requests were made by customers of Westpac and subsidiaries of St George Bank, Bank South Australia and Bank of Melbourne. Customers were struggling to keep up with repayments on home loans, credit cards, personal loans and car loans. Westpac was ordered to pay the regulator's costs. Now, we'll just move across to sport, all being well. Some AFL news from page 17. Polarising herd wants to coach Bombers. This article is unattributed. James Herd wants to return as Essendon coach, apologising again for his role in their decline and promising he has learned from the debacle that nearly killed him. And former Port Adelaide coach Ken Hinckley believes other potential candidates won't even bother applying if it is Herd's job to lose. Once news of Brad Scott's sacking broke on Tuesday morning, speculation immediately started about whether Herd would return. President Andrew Welsh said he had not contacted Herd, but added no one had been ruled in or out to be the senior coach next season, including interim Dean Solomon. Herd then confirmed on Tuesday night, he was keen to coach the Bombers again. The most important thing for me as an Essendon person and what I want to see the football club to do is for them to go through the most exhaustive process possible for them to find the best person to coach Essendon, he told the Nine Network. If the club came to me and said, would you be part of that process? I would definitely say yes. That is something I would love to be part of, pit my wares against the other coaches and see if I'm the best man for the job. If I'm the best man for the job, yes, I would love to do that job. Herd applied for the role in 2022 with Kevin Sheedy, the one board member, to vote for him over Scott. Sheedy told SEN yesterday he was confident if Herd got another chance, he wouldn't muck this one up. Herd said a year ago that he was not interested in coaching again, but made it clear on Tuesday night his passion for the job is back. Herd's interest alone will divide Essendon fans, let alone if he returned, given the ongoing trauma from the club's drugs debacle. The 1996 Brownlow medalist coached the club from 2011 to 2013. The AFL banned him for 2014 over his role in the drugs regime. Eventually, 34 players served anti-doping suspensions. I will put my hand up and say I was part of the mistakes that were made at Essendon in 2011 and 2012. They were partly my fault and I put my hand up, Herd said. But a lot of time has gone. I've suffered a lot and supporters, mostly, have suffered a lot. And I think it's time for everyone to kick it or kick in and make this club great again. Hinckley believed Essendon were eyeing Herd first and then other options. Essendon now have to decide before anything else, before they ask any other person, they have to decide whether James Herd is going to be their coach, Hinckley said. If they decide that, that's what they should go with, and they should do that. But I can't imagine anyone entering the race for the Essendon coaching job, with James now looking like he's one out, one back in the pole position.

0: with all the things that have gone on in the past, it looks like this is somewhat James Hurd's job. Hurd returned to coach in 2015, but left before the end of the season. The stress from the saga took a massive toll on his health, and Hurd was admitted to hospital in early 2017 after an overdose of sleeping pills. He has been coaching director at VFL team Port Melbourne since last year. We'll just go to some tennis news. Now, this is Sinner has a towering goal to keep him focused. This article, again, is unattributed. Jannik Sinner had already started building a miniature Eiffel Tower with Lego blocks. Now he's begun his pursuit of an elusive French Open title too. Sinner's first match back at Roland Garros after his five-set loss in last year's final couldn't have been more different than that epic encounter with Carlos Alcaraz. Playing on the first round night session, the top-ranked Sinner routed 171st-ranked French wildcard entry Clément Tabour 6-1, 6-3, 6-4 to extend his winning streak to 30 matches as he chases the only big title missing in his tennis career. "I'm very happy to be back here," Sinner said. "Great memories overall." To get himself in the mood for Paris, Sinner and his brother started on their Eiffel Tower Lego project when he spent a few days at home after his recent Italian Open title. "We tried to finish it. We couldn't because they're always the same pieces together, so at some point it's very boring," Sinner told the crowd on court Philippe Chatrier. "But you know, we are not far away, so I know after this tournament I go back home and then I'm going to send you guys a picture when it's finished, hopefully if we don't miss any pieces." Sinner, who has won five straight tournaments, has been missing hardly anything on court lately, and with Alcaraz sidelined with a right wrist injury, the 24-year-old is an overwhelming favourite to take out the French Open and clinch a career Grand Slam.
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0: And the time is 12:53. Continuing with the sport from the, well, from both papers, from the Western Advocate. This is rugby league news. Destiny and Maroons debutantes' hands. This is a women's state of origin article, which is unattributed. New South Wales will start red hot favourites to secure the first 3-0 clean sweep in women's state of origin as Queensland turn to two debutantes in the absence of their biggest stars. The Maroons will blood Gold Coast outside back Destiny Mino Senapati at fullback in place of injured skipper Tamika Upton in Game 3 of the Origin Series at Robina on Thursday night. North Queensland forward Lillian Yarrow will come off the bench on debut. The Maroons are also without tough prop Mackenzie Wheel and star winger Julia Robinson. Mino Senapati's comeback from injury is a tribute to the 21-year-old's character. She came through the Titans pathway system and was signed to an NRLW deal excuse me, in 2023 after scoring four tries in an academy match. She made her NRLW debut that year and scored the critical try in the semi-final against Sydney Roosters to take the Titans into the grand final. Knee surgery and a syndesmosis injury limited her to just three NRLW games in the following 2 years. Queensland legend and Titans coach Karen Murphy said Mino Senapati's rise to a Maroons debut was deserved. She's pretty much been out for 2 years, Murphy said. To watch her go through that was really tough, but Destiny has such resilience, a high work ethic, and is up at the top of all your fitness testing. She has never wavered with her goal to come back and be the best she can. While a centre or winger for the Titans, she has played fullback for Queensland 19s and her club side, Wynnum Manly, and has also got reps with the Titans at number one while training. Destiny is a different player to Tamika and hasn't got that level of experience, but I know she'll do a good job for Queensland, Murphy said. She's a busy and fit player and will be everywhere, I'm sure. I'm really excited for Destiny to get the opportunity. It's a good story. I'm sure she will do herself, her family and her state proud. No women's side has won a clean sweep in a three-match Origin series, and for New South Wales, it would be the ultimate reward after Queensland set the benchmark in women's rugby league by going 17 seasons from 1999 to 2015 undefeated, including an incredible 16 wins in a row. Murphy debuted for Queensland in 1999 and retired as one of the greatest players to lace a boot in 2014 without losing an interstate game. There's never a dead rubber in Origin, and every game matters no matter what the circumstance is, Murphy said. It's so important to get this one, not only for not being part of a clean sweep against New South Wales, but equally for next year as well. It's the last match and the one we will remember. Last year, the girls got the job done in the last game with an 18-14 win. People can never question their dedication and hunger. Meanwhile, the Blues will harness the disappointment of last year and do everything humanly possible to clinch an historic sweep of the three-match series. Since that Game 3 disappointment of losing in Newcastle in 2025, the Blues have been plotting to right the wrongs. It was something that we spoke about in the sheds after that game, just how the girls were feeling and just to bottle that feeling, said coach John Strange. Then hopefully we're in a position next year, which now we are, then to touch back on how that game felt and do everything humanly possible for that not to happen. The Blues have named the same 17 that wrapped the series up with a 14-10 game 2 win at Suncorp Stadium on May 14. A little under 3 minutes to one. We'll just have an announcement and then we'll be back with maybe a short article to take us up to news time.
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0: And it's about 1.5 minutes to 1 o'clock. At 1 o'clock, we'll have national news. This has been Ross with you today. Thank you for your company. And I'll be back next week with Peter and hopefully with the Central Western Daily as well to do it all again. This is a little more rugby league news just to take us up to news time. A bit more fire. Ivan Cleary on Penrith Stars New South Wales snub. It's unattributed. Ivan Cleary says star fullback Dylan Edwards will have more fire in his belly after his New South Wales axing. Edwards has been sensational for the Panthers in their surge to the top of the table and is in better form than he was last year when chosen as Blues fullback. New South Wales coach Laurie Daly had to choose between two custodians at the top of their games but elected to recall James Tedesco for the State of Origin series opener on Wednesday night, last night. Four-time premiership winner Edwards is averaging 221 metres per game, has the best defensive record of his career and 7 try assists in 11 games in 2026 to drive the Panthers to first position. It's a contentious selection and obviously a close one, the Panthers coach said of Edwards' omission. Dill has been playing awesome. Everyone knows that, so I guess it gives him a little bit more fire. That would be good, but if he just keeps playing the way he is, I will be happy. And now it's just coming up to news time. Thanks for your company. Stay tuned for national news in a few seconds.
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9: Hello, I'm Peter Hislop. A woman with alleged links to Islamic State has been charged and arrested in Melbourne with terror offences after returning to Australia. The woman was part of the second group of so-called ISIS brides and children who arrived home this week after departing a camp in Syria. AFP Deputy Commissioner National Security Hilda Sirik says all women who have returned home from Syria are being monitored.
10: I won't outline our operational strategies or who could face charges in the future, but I will confirm investigations are continuing in all recent adult female returnees who spent time in internally displaced persons camps in Syria.
9: Defence is seeking more than $2 billion in damages from a manufacturer of a firefighting foam which contained forever chemicals, or PFAS. The foam was used at 28 defence bases across Australia, which prompted concerns about environmental contamination. The Commonwealth has today launched legal action against manufacturer 3M, alleging it withheld information. Assistant Defence Minister Peter Khalil says defence has already spent more than $1.3 billion of taxpayer money helping affected communities.
11: Defence has treated or removed more than 200,000 tonnes of contaminated soil across defence sites to mitigate the spread. Defence has treated and provided at least 8 years of water assistance to eligible properties, and we've operated and maintained 7 water treatment plants across Australia.
9: Australia Post has confirmed it will increase the cost of sending parcels as part of annual price determinations. From July 1, it will cost 5% more on average to send parcels. International delivery is also going up by an average of 3.75%, impacting both retail customers and businesses. Australians who lose up to $3,000 to scams could be automatically reimbursed under changes to the National Scam Prevention Framework. Noah Second reports from Canberra.
12: Banking, telecommunications and key digital platforms will need to put scam prevention and reimbursement systems in place by April next year under the Scam Prevention Framework. Assistant Treasurer Dan Molino has today released draft codes for each sector and a discussion paper for dispute resolution, including automatic payments for low-cost scams.
13: Where disputes involve amounts under $3,000, industry should pay out automatically.
12: The change comes after independent MPs and scam victims have been pushing for a reimbursement model to put responsibility on companies hosting scammers.
9: The United States is reported to have shot down Iranian attack drones around the Strait of Hormuz, raising tensions in the critical oil corridor. A ground control station, which was about to launch a fifth drone, was also attacked. It's understood the US claims the drones posed a threat to its forces. The managing director of the ABC has assured Senate estimates AI-generated content will be checked by human journalists before stories are published. Hume Marks has confirmed AI will be used in a trial to rewrite radio reports and publish them online. He says he doesn't believe the objective of the program is to cut jobs.
14: I assume the consultation has been quite broad across many of the local operations. It's certainly something that I've spoken about quite generally across the organisation. All of that content will still be subject to editorial review by senior editors in each of the individual local markets. So quality control remains paramount.
9: And in tennis at the French Open, a shock exit from women's world number 2 Elena Rybakina, defeated by Ukraine's Yulia Starodubtseva 3-6, 6-1, 7-6 for a first top 5 win.
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22: 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I am back with Malcolm Mix. You are listening on 2MCE 19.3 in Badges and 94.7 in Orange. Today we are going back to the 80s. My playlist this week are all songs that will be it in the 80s. We are going to start with Cold Tittle and Tip Wine.

Now we are boarding a big eat called main that will follow the lion red from Quedlinburg. It all flew away, five song.

Magnet song was in the last sentence of the Aedes Mercy. See if you remember what one is. The cook raved up very big long. After that will be the wonderful squad art and baby I'm soon.

You are on 2MCE 92.3 and on 4.0 in Baptist. Did you get what Marie the dog walking singing what in? Yep. It was in us and a great man. The next singer had a birthday last week, and she turned 80. Yep. It is gonna turn back in time.

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Now, to guys, here is a favorite of mine from the 80s, Kate and Wave, and Walking on the Sun. Shine. Then we'll have Dodgers, Fences, and La La Bumper.

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Now to Kim Cain at it.biv.org. We will follow that with Guitar Club and Do You Want to Help Me?

Now a couple of great girls band from the 80s, Barnett and the Bengals, with There It Finish and Make It Monday.

Anchor for LinkedIn on 2MCE 92.1 rating in Baton and on 4.0 singing in Ireland. I hope my song app Anchor back to get you back from to the I did and you have fun LinkedIn here for it to get out at fun non-camel with C-Drive quality or in Miss with Crockett Daughters and Livia with Minigold. Then if we get to them and sort a water from joining me in it. Goodbye.

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1: Hello, I'm Peter Hislop. The Housing Minister says the federal government is investing $40 million into the construction of modular housing. Standardised bathroom pods, wall panels and facades leads to more efficient construction timelines. The Productivity Commission will also begin an inquiry into regulatory barriers holding up construction and supply. Minister Claire O'Neill says any developments to construct more housing are welcome.
2: Countries around the world are using prefab and modular construction to build homes faster, efficiently, and at greater scale. Australia has been slower to adapt, and this is just the beginning. I am a massive believer in innovation in housing. We have to get faster and more efficient if we're going to get on top of this challenge for the country.
1: Passengers who returned to Australia and were on board the cruise ship in the Spanish Canary Islands at the centre of the hantavirus outbreak will be in quarantine for 42 days. Health Minister Mark Butler says it's based on advice from the World Health Organisation. The passengers will be in Western Australia for another 3 weeks. A woman with alleged links to Islamic State has been charged with two terrorism offences in Melbourne. Police have now confirmed the 34-year-old woman returned home in September last year and was not a part of one of the two groups who arrived this year from Syria. When asked on why women who arrived this week have not been charged, AFP Deputy Commissioner National Security Hilda Sirik says investigations are ongoing.
3: You can appreciate that a lot of the evidence relates to overseas material, particularly in conflict zones, and access to even overseas witnesses is challenging. So when we do reach the legal thresholds at the Australian legal standard, we will place those charges.
1: New South Wales Police Minister Yasmin Catley has backed down from earlier comments that a police task force to protect the Jewish community had never ceased. The Royal Commission on Anti-Semitism and Social Cohesion was told Operation Shelter had been scaled back prior to the Bondi terror attack. The operation provided officers to the Hanukkah by the Sea event in 2023, but not last year. Senior officials confirmed the operation had been scaled back to protest-focused only. Yasmin Catley says the operation did not have a proactive arm as such. The federal government is suing the manufacturer of firefighting foam containing forever chemicals for $2 billion in damages to defence sites. Noah Second reports from Canberra.
4: The Commonwealth alleges 3M withheld information on adverse environmental effects of 3M firefighting foam used on 28 defence bases across the country. Assistant Defence Minister Peter Khalil says the Commonwealth has already spent $1.3 billion in efforts to remove PFAS chemicals from training sites.
5: This is not a case about personal injury or health claims. It is solely focused on the environmental, economic and cultural impacts.
4: PFAS chemicals have been used since the 1950s due to their non-stick and water-resistant properties. However, they do not break down in the environment and some chemicals have been declared a human carcinogen by the World Health Organization.
1: And finalists have been selected for the Tasmanian History Award, which recognises books that make a significant contribution to understanding the state's past. This year's finalists include Undamara and George, about friendship and conflict between an Aboriginal leader and a settler, and the Tasmanian Anzacs, those who served, their families and the impact of World War I. Winners will be announced in July at the University of Tasmania. And in NRL, Brisbane prop Corey Jensen says he's taking it day by day after being diagnosed with blood clots on his lung. He's been seen doing his own field work at training alongside winger Dane Mariner and is adding to hopes the side may make a late season charge up the ladder.
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7: We all know Mario.
6: Weather forecast for today, the 28th day of May. Very high chance of showers in the north, a medium chance of showers elsewhere. Chance of thunderstorms in the afternoon and evening, and winds will be from the southeast, reaching speeds of up to 20 kilometres per hour, and they'll turn to the south during the evening. Currently expecting a maximum of 18 in Bathurst. In Orange, we're expecting a maximum of 16. Current temperatures, 16.7 in Bathurst, and in Orange, sitting on 14.9. UV index rating is moderate, and the fire danger rating has no rating, according to the Weather Bureau for today. And we'll look at the forecast for tomorrow. Partly cloudy day with some showers and 9 to 15 in Orange, and in Bathurst we can expect the same with 11 to 18, the temperature ranges. Time now for these messages and...
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6: And on Back to Vinyl this afternoon, we have music from the Scottish group Texas, their album Southside, that's their debut album. And from Stevie Ray Vaughan, we have his fourth and final album, In Step. So start off the music, let's hear from Texas. And we've flipped over onto side two, and this one's called Thrill Has Gone.

You and Adi Malian. Gombanagu Radri Doombang. Ma Ingudulan Totem. G'day. Welcome to Radri Country. We are the people of the Goanna Totem. This welcome is brought to you from 2MCE in the shadow of Wailua, our sacred mountain.

Stevie Ray Vaughan with that one from his album In Step. That one was Wall of Denial. Hope you enjoyed that one. Ron with you on Back to Vinyl. We're featuring music this afternoon on vinyl from Stevie Ray Vaughan and also from the Scottish group Texas. Notification from Transport New South Wales. There's a traffic alert for changed traffic conditions on the Goulburn Road near Trunkie Creek. Motorists are advised that changed traffic conditions for slope stabilisation work 17 kilometres south of Trunkie Creek will commence from Monday the 4th of May. Work hours will be between 7 a.m. and 6 p.m. weekdays and 8 a.m. and 1 p.m. on Saturdays as required. Work is expected to be completed by June 30, weather permitting. Change traffic conditions, including single lane closures, intermittent stop, slow and reduced speed limits of 40 kilometres per hour, will be in place during work hours for the safety of workers and motorists. Motorists are advised to drive to the conditions, follow the directions of signs and traffic control, and also allow up to 5 minutes of extra travel time. Transport for New South Wales thanks motorists for their patience, and for the latest traffic updates, you can go to their phone number 132701, go to live traffic on the website, or download the live traffic app, New South Wales. So that's changed traffic conditions on the Goulburn Road near Trunkie on the May the 4th and expected to be completed by Tuesday the 30th of June, weather permitting. Okay, the second track from Texas, and this one is called Fight the Feeling.

That one from Texas was Fight the Feeling. Formed in Glasgow in 1986 by Johnny McElhone, Ali McElhurlain and Charlene Spiteri. They made their performing debut at the University of Dundee in 1988 and released the album we're hearing this afternoon, Southside, in 1989. So I hope you're enjoying the music from Texas. And this one, the Community Notice Board of 2MCE, comes from Bathurst Regional Council, and they are advising that the pet desexing program has a commencing date of the 1st of June 2026. Bookings are soon to be opened for the program. The program is run with the support of the New South Wales RSPCA and local veterinary practices. Low-income healthcare card holders and pensioners are eligible for subsidised desexing of their dog or cat. Bookings can be made by contacting Bathurst Central Animal Hospital, their number 63325800, or the Stewart Street Veterinary Hospital on 6331 1222. Places are limited, so you need to book your place today. So that's the desexing program, run in conjunction with the New South Wales RSPCA, commences on the 1st of June 2026, and you're asked to make your bookings. You can go to the Bathurst Central Animal Hospital, their number 63325800, or the Stewart Street Veterinary Clinic, or Hospital, 63311222. Okay, let's have the next one from Stevie Ray Vaughan. And we heard previously from Stevie Ray with the track Wall of Denial. This one's Scratch and Sniff.

And Stevie Ray Vaughan there with Scratch and Sniff. Ron with you on Back to Vinyl. Coming up to 28 minutes after the hour of 2 on your community station 2MCE. 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Another message from the community notice board. Voice, strings, wind, all reunited. It's a musical afternoon, and you can join the Electrica Choir and Bathurst U3A ukuleles and recorders. The date is the 30th of May, 2:30 p.m. at the CWA Hall, 172 Russell Street in Bathurst. Tickets, adults, charge is $15, children is $5, and you can get those from Books Plus or at the door. For inquiries, you can give Diana a call, 0493 140948. That's 0493 140948, and you'll enjoy a relaxing afternoon of music followed by an afternoon tea. That's on the 30th of May, CWA Hall in Russell Street, Bathurst at 2:30 p.m. Okay, next one from Texas.

You're Domorang, Yaman Domorang. You Nari, Werribee. Waradri Norangbang, Nina Bula, Bulogu. G'day. Welcome to Waradri country. Welcome to here, to 2MCE.

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3: 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And it is clear that these aims and principles are met by the programming of 2MCE. It is an important day then for the radio audience of Orange that now they will at last have access to these and indeed many other programs. It's therefore with a great deal of pleasure that I declare open officially the 2MCE Orange Translator.
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And that one from Stevie Ray Vaughan, Riviera Paradise. And that concludes our Stevie Ray Vaughan In-Step album. We're going to introduce you too with their double album, Rattle and Hum, after we hear the next track from Texas.

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1: 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Another message from Bathurst Regional Council, their pet microchipping program. They're holding a free pet microchipping day at the Kelso Community Hub on Thursday the 4th of June between 10 a.m. and 1 p.m. Microchipping is free for Bathurst residents with a valid photo ID. All microchips will be implanted by a qualified, authorised identifier. So that's happening at the Kelso Community Hub on Thursday the 4th of June between 10 a.m. and 1 p.m. And also from Bathurst Regional Council, they're inviting you to celebrate the 150th anniversary of rail connection in Bathurst. This is a highly anticipated visit by the 3526 steam locomotive. The Bathurst Rail Museum is inviting the community to dance the night away with the Mitchell Conservatorium Connections Big Band at the Steam Social. That's going to be happening on the June long weekend. Saturday the 6th of June 2026 between 6 p.m. and 9 p.m. Bathurst Rail Museum, 126 Savannah Street in Bathurst. Tickets, $30 general admission and $25 museum members plus booking fee. And the link to book is at https://events.humantics.com/steam_social. And you can also purchase tickets from the Bathurst Rail Museum. More information about the Transport Heritage New South Wales steam train rides can be found at this website, www.thnsw.com.au/experience/Bathurst. I hope you got all that. Repeat it for you again a little while later. Take us up to news, Dick Dale with Misaruli.

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1: Good afternoon, I'm Peter Hislop. The Health Minister concedes a probe will be needed into how the diphtheria outbreak spread across the Northern Territory and other states. It comes after Territory Health Authorities confirmed there has been one death as a result of the outbreak. But Aboriginal community-controlled health organisations have called for a faster government response. Minister Mark Butler says low immunisation rates may not have contributed to the spread.
2: I'm reluctant, though, to say that vaccination rates are a significant driver of this. The patient's impact by this outbreak are largely adults, and what that indicates is the need to consider boosting your immunity as adults. The immunity that you get from your childhood vaccination for diphtheria does wane over time.
1: The Tax Ombudsman says she's recorded a 127% increase in complaints this year, mostly related to debt collection, penalties and tax debt interest payments. Ruth Owen says that's because the Tax Office has been focusing on debt collection this year and community awareness of the service. 31% of complainants who wrote in about penalties and interest had their debt reduced or interest removed. The Home Affairs Minister says the federal government carried out consultation with affected communities prior to the return of the so-called ISIS brides. The Australian Federal Police have charged a woman who arrived from Syria in September last year with two terrorism-related offences. When asked whether the government had contacted communities before the group of women and children from Syria arrived this week, Tony Burke says there have already been conversations.
3: I can give examples of consultation that has been very powerful that has happened in the lead up to when it was first reported that these individuals might seek to return. I'd include Manda House in Australia, the Assyrian National Council, the Assyrian Australian Association, the Chaldean Catholic Church, the Assyrian Church of the East.
1: A man has been fined $30,000 for distributing pamphlets targeting independent MP Allegra Spender prior to last year's federal election. The finance executive admitted to handing out over 47,000 pamphlets, which claimed the MP misled the electorate and had links with the federal government. According to a statement of facts cited in the federal court, the man admitted he paid over $17,000 to a company to produce the pamphlet. Santos Chief Executive Kevin Gallagher says the company will not be exerting any effort on its Narrabri gas project while it awaits outstanding approvals. Mr Gallagher told investors the company is prioritising exploration in the Northern Territory's Beetaloo Basin, where an expansion is being pursued. The Aged Care Quality and Safety Commission has found many culturally and linguistically diverse older people do not feel confident in raising concerns about their aged care. The Commission's report found many seniors are unfamiliar with their rights or feel a need to be grateful for the services they receive. Paul Zanata is the manager of the Centre for Cultural Diversity in Ageing. He told National Radio News aged care providers should improve access to interpreters.
4: The number one point is to ensure that your systems for making complaints and taking feedback are language accessible. And that's the first and foremost. If people can't communicate with you, how can they let their needs, let it be known that their expectations haven't been met or that something's happened that's really made them not feel happy or actually feel quite upset?
1: Turning to sport, and Queensland fullback Kalyn Ponga has been fined 23% of his match fee after being sent off during last night's men's State of Origin for a high shoulder charge. But he's avoided suspension and is free to play for the Newcastle Knights this weekend.
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5: The Central Tablelands weather for the remainder of Thursday, the 28th day of May. A cloudy day with a very high chance of showers in the north, a medium chance of showers elsewhere. Also a chance of a thunderstorm in the afternoon and evening, and the winds will be from the southeasterly direction, reaching speeds of up to 20 kilometres per hour. They'll turn south during the evening, and we have no fire danger rating listed by the Bureau of Meteorology, and the UV index rating is moderate. Expecting a maximum of 18 in Bathurst, currently sitting on 16.9, and in Orange, expecting a maximum of 16, and the temperature is currently sitting on 14.5 degrees. Ron with you on Back to Vinyl, featuring music this afternoon from U2 with their double album Rattle and Hum, from Texas with their album Southside, and before Rattle and Hum we heard from Stevie Ray Vaughan with the fourth studio album by Stevie called In Step.
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9: And in Orange, there is plenty going on, as we're about to find out from the event organiser from Orange City Council, Ellie Barron. Ellie, how are you today?
10: Great, thank you. 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
5: Now, another hour of Back to Vinyl. We've got Rattle and Hum from U2, that's a double LP. Also from Johnny Diesel and the Injectors, we're going to hear the album titled Johnny Diesel and the Injectors. And we're going to start off with the track Looking for Love.

0: track number one from Johnny Diesel and the Injectors from their debut album, Johnny Diesel and the Injectors, released in 1989, recorded at the Argent Studios and Alpha Sound at Memphis in Tennessee. Okay, let's hear from U2 with Rattle and Hum, and the first track we've got from U2 is Helter Skelter.
1: This is a song Charles Manson stole from the Beatles. We're stealing it back.

0: What has happened between the writing of the Joshua Tree album, the recording of the Joshua Tree album, and the tour, and now the new songs?
1: Adam.
2: I don't know.

0: And from Johnny Diesel and the Injectors, Cry in Shame, that one, track number 3 on the album. Formed in Perth in 1986 by Mark Lazott, a.k.a. Johnny Diesel on lead guitar and lead vocals, Bernie Bremond on saxophone and vocals, John Tats Dalzell on bass, and George Dahlstrom on drums with Johnny. John Yak Sherritt on drums. The band moved to Sydney in 1987 and supported his brother-in-law Jimmy Barnes on his Freight Train Heart tour during November.
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0: As I mentioned earlier, debut album for Johnny Diesel and the Injectors, recorded in Memphis, Tennessee at the Argent Studio and Alpha Sound, and produced by Terry Manning. The album released back in March the 6th, 1989. Okay, the next track comes from Rattle and Hum from U2. We heard Desire, and this one's Hawk Moon 269.

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that track from Johnny Diesel and the Injectors, Coming Home. Ron with you on Back to Vinyl. 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Okay, this afternoon I'm featuring music from U2 with their double LP, Rattle and Hum, and from Johnny Diesel and the Injectors, their debut album titled Johnny Diesel and the Injectors. So let's hear the next track from U2, and this one is All Along the Watchtower, the Jimi Hendrix song. So let's hear what the U2 version is like.

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And the final track on side one of Johnny Diesel and the Injectors, Since I Love You. Sorry, Since I Fell For You. Ron with you on Back to Vinyl. We're roughly 7 and nearly 8 minutes away from National Radio News. That'll be followed by Community Drive with Faith Hanstock on your community station 2MCE, broadcasting on 92.3 FM in Bathurst, 94.7 FM in Orange, and streaming live on the World Wide Web at 2mce.org. Okay, let's hear the next one from U2, and this one features the choir from New York, and the demo was recorded in Dublin, but U2, when they were on tour in New York, decided to record and with the new Voices of Freedom, and this particular track recorded live at Madison Square Gardens in New York. So let's hear from U2 with I Still Haven't Found What I'm Looking For.

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1: Good afternoon, I'm Peter Hislop. South Australian police say no evidence has been found suggesting 4-year-old Gus Lamont was abducted from a remote property. Gus was last seen playing on a dirt mound at Oak Park Station in September last year. Police have searched the station for the 11th time, prompted by recent heavy rain, but have found no further evidence. Detective Superintendent Darren Filk says the next step is an aerial search.
2: I'd just like to say to the Task Force Horizon members who have worked tirelessly on this for 8 months, thank you. It's a tough job. It's relentless, it's demoralising at times, but they've done a great job. So thank you to them, but we're not going to let up.
1: The Bureau of Meteorology is warning of heavy rainfall, damaging winds and flooding in New South Wales and Queensland as wet weather persists. In the last 24 hours to 9am this morning, highest rainfall totals were recorded in Tasmania, resulting in some moderate flooding. Heavy rains have since eased. The Bureau's Sarah Scully says heavy rainfall and storms will extend from the Hunter in New South Wales to southeast Queensland.
3: Now, with all of this heavy rainfall and severe thunderstorms, community impacts could include both flash and riverine flooding, but as well hazardous driving conditions with water across roads that may cause some travel disruptions. But this rainfall is quite welcome for a large part of our agricultural community that were particularly rainfall deficient.
1: A state funeral has been formally announced for former Australian of the Year and motor neuron disease research advocate Neil Danaher. The funeral will be held on Wednesday, June 10 at the MCG. In a statement, the Danaher family says Neil was deeply grateful for the extraordinary support and kindness he received from the Australian community throughout his life. In lieu of flowers, they have requested donations to the charity Fight MND. The National Productivity Commission will begin an inquiry into regulatory barriers which are holding up housing construction. In new policies announced today, the federal government will also pour $40 million for new modular homes involving pre-made bathroom pods, wall panels and facades. Housing Minister Claire O'Neill says her department is looking for innovations to increase supply.
4: At a time when housing affordability is under such pressure and home ownership rates are declining, we just cannot keep tilting the playing field away from first home buyers. It's not fair, and we need to change it.
1: A New South Wales Parliamentary Committee into the Reconstruction Authority's performance after the East Coast severe weather event in May last year has made 23 recommendations. Intense rain and flooding battered the mid-north coast and Hunter regions, killing 5 people and isolating more than 48,000, mainly in Taree. The committee found the authority strengthened disaster recovery efforts after the 2022 mid-north coast floods, but further improvement could be made on inter-agency coordination and the Resilient Homes program. And Queensland police are investigating an incident involving a drone attempting to fly contraband items into the Townsville Correctional Complex. On May 17, prison officers brought down a drone carrying $1 million worth of contraband, including illicit drugs, syringes and a mobile phone. Police are urging anyone with information to come forward. Turning to sport, and in AFL, Collingwood are looking at a different approach for Darcy Moore following his moderate-grade hamstring injury during last week's win over West Coast. He's not expected to return to the field for at least a month. Coach Craig McRae says it's been a frustrating year for him, and given his body feedback, the club needs to do something different.
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5: Alrighty, before we get into Thursday Community Drive, let's look at the local weather. For Thursday, the 28th of May in Bathurst, it is currently 16 degrees, but feels like 15 degrees. And tomorrow for Friday, the 29th of May, is looking to be late showers. Maximum temperatures are hitting 18 degrees, with a minimum of 11 degrees. The UV index is looking to be moderate, and there is no fire danger rating. And in Orange, it is currently 14 degrees, but feels like 11 degrees. And tomorrow for Friday, the 29th of May, is looking to be clearing showers. Maximum temperatures are hitting 15 degrees, with a minimum of 9 degrees. The UV index is looking to be moderate, and there is no fire danger rating. That is the weather for Bathurst and Orange for Thursday, the 28th of May, and Friday, the 29th of May.
6: 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Almost 1,000 near misses a year, enough to make you crook. 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
5: Hello, hello, and welcome to Thursday Community Drive with Faith. It is Thursday, the 28th of May. We are in the last week of autumn. I say this every week. I can't believe how fast this year has gone. We are almost in winter and it's just going to get a lot colder from here. It's already wet and gross outside, which, I mean, I guess we do need. I have been enjoying the rain, but not looking forward to the cold weather, I can say that for sure. Now, welcome to Community Drive, 2MCE's local news and current affairs program, helping you connect with all things local. Now, we have our regular segments, including our local news heads and shorts and our Arts at West with Mary and Jakes, plus some fabulous interviews for you to listen to, including one with Bathurst Regional Art Gallery's Kalina McGinley-Jamison, Orange Mayor Tony Mileto, and Salvation Army's Leanne Elsley. So, some great interviews today. Some great music, like there always is. It's just going to be a whole lot of fun. I'm enjoying staying inside in the dry, in the warm. So I hope you are too. And if you're in the car, look, at least you're out of the rain for sure. Now, of course, kicking off the show, we always start with a bit of Budjara. His new song, Could I Be, came out last Thursday. I obviously played it, but I thought, let's play it again. For those of you who missed it, let's enjoy it. Could I Be by Budjara.

0: Oh, I'm still so obsessed with it. Budger is Could I Be from his new album coming out in July. Now, it is 11 minutes past four, and that means it's time for our local Arts Out West roundup with Marianne Jakes.
1: Arts Out West, a roundup of what's happening in the arts around the Central West.
2: Hello, it's Marianne Jakes here from Arts Out West, taking a look at entertainment this week and weekend around the region. And there's a lot of rock music, a lot of tribute stuff, and a rock music concert coming to Little Albert's tomorrow night. This is brought to you by Bathurst Musical Theatre Choir from Mitchell Conservatorium. And it's an electrifying night dedicated to the high octane world of rock musicals. So dust off your leather jacket, warm up your vocal cords for a bit of a sing-along. All those anthems from things like Rent or Rocky Horror or We Will Rock You, you get the picture. Rock from rock musicals. That's tomorrow night at 6 at Little Albert's at the Victoria in Bathurst. The Australian Chamber Orchestra come to Orange tomorrow night. They are bringing their string ensemble, the ACO Collective, with musicians of the General Australian Chamber Orchestra and some of Australia's most talented young professional string players. They will be performing at Orange Civic Theatre tomorrow night from 7:30, one show only. Also headed to BMEC and Orange Civic Theatre this weekend, some good laughs with Nurse Georgie Carroll and her show Infectious. She's been on Britain's Got Talent. She was winner of Best Comedy Show at Adelaide Fringe Festival and had a sold-out UK, New Zealand and Australian tour back in 2024. And she's bringing her hilarious award-winning stand-up show to the region. One night only, you can catch her tomorrow night at BMEC and Saturday at Orange Civic Theatre. Some classical music as well, and Bathurst on Saturday afternoon, Voice, Strings and Wind reunited. Join Eclectic Choir and Bathurst U3A Ukuleles and Recorders for a musical afternoon. That's from 2:30 on Saturday at the CWA Hall in Russell Street in Bathurst. Also Saturday night in Orange is Mooks, blending indie, folk and acoustic soul, bit of raw emotion, some covers inspired by artists like Passenger and Noah Kahn. So a bit of a dinner atmosphere, and they'll be performing at The Haze in Lord's Place in Orange. That's from 7 o'clock this Saturday night. And also Saturday, Keystone 1889 in Bathurst are hosting the 360 Back and Forth Tour following a sold-out Capital City Tour. The ARIA award-winning rapper 360 and longtime collaborator Pez are on stage at Keystone. That should be a good one for jumping around and having a good bit of fun. Saturday from 8, get tickets to 360. There's a whole lot of other people touring, locals performing. You can grab the gig details from the What's On calendar at centralnsw.com.
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4: We're going to be catching up with the Orange Mayor, Tony Mileto, find out what's been happening around the region. 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
5: I'll be talking to Andrew Gee, our federal member for Kalea, and I'll be talking to Paul Toole, state member for Bathurst.
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0: That's right. If you do tune in to 2MCE Breakfast tomorrow, you can hear Dr. Donald Alexander. He always does such a great job. So make sure you tune in from 7 a.m. Alrighty, it is 4:15. You are listening to Community Drive here on 2MCE. Now, it is time for our local news heads and shorts. So a big thank you to the Western Advocate and the Central Western Daily for the stories. Now, we'll kick us off with the Western Advocate. Three exciting new events are on the agenda for Bathurst after it was selected as one of 10 regional centres across New South Wales to participate in the Regional Nighttime Economy Program. The program, which is delivered by the Office of the 24-Hour Economy Commissioner, is part of a statewide initiative supporting regional business, helping to strengthen local economies from day to night. Bathurst was chosen as part of this program, all thanks to a successful application from Elevate, which operates to showcase our town as a premier destination to visit, work, invest, live and study. Bathurst nurse's tireless pursuit of better working conditions for hospital staff will see him celebrated for his activism. James Adams is not only a cherished member of the team working in the Bathurst Hospital Emergency Department, but serves as the secretary of the Bathurst branch of the New South Wales Nurses and Midwives Association. His position with the Nurses Union is evidence of his passion, one which began to develop when he was a teenager. Now we will have a look at the Central Western Daily. Blake Thomas has extensive experience in the performing arts, but when he steps out onto the dance floor for Stars for Orange, it will be something completely new. Mr. Thomas hopes to raise $5,000 for the Cancer Council after spending 12 weeks learning a dance routine for the event, which is dedicated to raising money for cancer research and support. I believe that cancer is something that has or will affect everybody at some point in their lives, he said. The main issues that Orange's disabled community are faced with have been revealed. A Disability Inclusion Action Plan has been developed by Orange City Council in collaboration with Blaney and Cabon Councils as a way to set out practical steps to improve the lives of residents. The 28-page document, which is open for public comment, includes feedback from Orange residents along with steps the council intends to take over the next few years. Prior to the publication of the document, a community workshop was held in late 2025 with an online survey also held. Those were the heads and shorts taken from today's Western Advocate and Central Western Daily newspaper. Remember, 2MC presents the talking newspaper Monday to Friday from midday until 1pm when our team of volunteers read the whole news stories to you from both local papers. Alrighty, don't forget, if you do tune in to Talking Newspaper tomorrow, you can hear Graham and Jane. They also do such a great job. So if you do want to keep up to date, make sure you tune in to 2MC from 12pm. Now, still to come on Community Drive this afternoon, we have some chats with Bathurst Regional Art Gallery's Kalina McGinley-Jamison, the Orange Mayor and the Salvation Army. So do make sure you stick around to hear those.

That one there was Piper Butcher with Better. Now, we love playing Australian music here on 2MC FM. 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So stay tuned, and you might just discover your next favourite song. Now, let's hear another one. I've got Better South Summit on here. I do quite enjoy their music, so every time they download a new one, I'm like, I'm definitely playing this in drive. So here is South Summit's new song, Heartless.

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12: in Eglinton,
13: in Lewis Ponds,
0: all around the surroundings of Bathurst and Orange, this is 2MCE.
14: If you've been wondering what's happening at the Bathurst Regional Art Gallery, I am joined today by Kalina McKinley-Jamison, Exhibitions Officer of the Bathurst Regional Art Gallery, to tell us just that. Now, Kalina, we just had the opening event for the newest suite of exhibitions. How did it all go?
15: It went spectacularly. There were people who came from all over to see it, and it was just a really beautiful night.
14: Oh, I wouldn't expect anything else. From what Lillian was telling us, I knew it was going to be a great night, so I'm glad it went well. Now, we thought, let's remind everyone what there is, because if you missed our last chat, that's when we heard all about the new exhibitions, and these sound amazing, which I think I always say that, but it's because they always are. So I reckon we'll get a little update on what we have over at the gallery currently. Now, in the main gallery, we have got Elizabeth Day's The Fragility of Goodness, The Prison on the Landscape, and Other Stories. Now, what is this exhibition all about?
15: Yeah, well, thank you for enjoying what we do at the gallery as well. So Elizabeth Day's exhibition is it's a survey show, so it's covering about 25 years of this artist's practice, and her whole practice is all about exploring the impacts of importing the British justice system into Australia and the lasting impressions that's had on the landscapes and the people who live there. And the way that she does that, which I think is really exciting, is she uses all of these experimental materials. So if you've ever been curious to see works made from grass or chewing gum, this is the show to see them. They're really interesting pieces, and basically, they're so useful because they hold a memory and a record in a way that other mediums maybe don't.
14: That sounds very cool. Do you have any specific favourites so far?
15: That's a good question. And it's always hard picking your favourite when it's all about a holistic exhibition. But I think it's actually the grassworks that you'll see basically as soon as you walk into the gallery that have really had an impact on me this time. Elizabeth has developed this way to get grasses to grow over signage so that there's basically a very slow form of printmaking happening where the roots of the grass mold to the letters and then you peel it back and you can read what it said. And I just think there's something about the patience involved in creating something like that I think is really impressive.
14: That sounds very cool. I can definitely see that, why that would be one of the favourites. That is very cool. Now, over in the Foyer Gallery, another great exhibition we've got now is Heather Dunn's Found. What is this exhibition about?
15: Yeah, so this is another textile-based exhibition, but it's about records of the landscape, particularly from around South Australia. So Heather's gone through all of these different abandoned properties and found little pieces of fencing wire that have twisted into all of these amazing organic shapes, and has taken them home and used them actually as foundations for weaving and created these really gorgeous little tapestries inside the wire of all of these different little landscapes from outback Australia. They create these really beautiful records of the Australian landscape and the way that people have tried to work with them, but somehow the landscape continues even when people leave, which I just think is, they're really stunning pieces.
14: That sounds very cool as well. I'm loving the textile vibes that you guys have got in this current suite. I think the connection between those two is amazing. And I know Heather's got an event coming up this Saturday. So if this exhibition catches your eye, maybe you should head on over to this event.
15: Absolutely, yes. It's at 11 a.m. at the gallery. Heather will be talking us through her exhibition and more about her process. And bookings are required for this. So if you would like to either make a request at the front desk, or you can check out our website at bathurstart.com.au/events to book that one in.
14: Fantastic. I think that will be really cool. I always love being able to meet the artists and hear them talk about their work, because it's one thing just looking at it, but then hearing the actual brain behind it just creates a whole level of meaning, and I would always recommend going to them.
15: Thank you very much, Faye.
14: That's all right. Now, Kalina, you did mention that you can head over to the Bathurst Arts website for any information, but if anyone does want to get involved with anything at the gallery or find out any more information on current exhibitions, how can they find you guys?
15: Yep. So we've got a website that I mentioned. We're also on social media. So we've got Instagram and Facebook if you want to check that out. Or always pop by the gallery. We've got a very knowledgeable front desk who can update you on just about any project or program that we're involved with if you're interested.
14: Fantastic. Well, thank you so much for joining me today, Kalina. There is some exciting stuff happening at the gallery, and I'm pumped for you guys.
15: Thank you, Faith. I think it's going to be really, really cool.
14: It sure will. Now, that was Exhibitions Officer of the Bathurst Regional Art Gallery, Kalina McGinley-Jameson.

0: That one there was Tori Duck with You Better Think. Now, I'm not a massive country lover, but I didn't mind that one. I thought it had a bit of passion to it, and that's what I really like in songs. So, look, I'll take that. That was a good hit from Tori. Now, this morning on 2MCE, Dom Ingersoll caught up with the Mayor of Orange City Council, Tony Mileto, to chat about all things Orange. Now, they're kicking us off. They discuss Orange's recent win for the Top Tourism Town People's Choice Award.
1: Certainly has, but unfortunately we've been bridesmaid a couple of times. But when it comes to the, state's Top Tourism Town Award for New South Wales, Orange picked up the major award with regards to the People's Choices, and that was one yesterday at Maitland, and after running a very successful social media campaign featuring faces of local businesses who are the heart and soul of our community, we were fortunate to pick up that award. And as I said, we're bridesmaid, or second place in the overall Top Tourism Town Award for Population category, and we came in behind Camo, which was decided by a panel of three judges.
2: So it's some more good news for Orange in terms of the People's Choice win.
1: Yeah, it certainly was. It's great recognition for our community, the people who live here and make it such a special place, I believe. And Orange continues, in my opinion, to stand out as a destination that offers something, for everyone in every season. We have an incredible produce and wine area, award-winning restaurants, some beautiful landscapes and nature-based activities and cultural experiences. And I guess the way I'm talking, Dom, you'd be getting in your car and come up here to enjoy the weekend yourself.
2: I quite like going up for the frozen yogurt, to be perfectly honest.
1: Yes, it's a nice place, something which we're really proud of in all seriousness, and great recognition for the hard work for the people who make that happen.
2: And your climate action plan is on report at the moment, or on exhibition, and you're looking for people to have their say on that?
1: Yeah, it certainly is, and Orange City Council is putting together a community climate action plan to support local climate action, and the plan will help households, businesses, schools and community groups take simple practical steps to make Orange more sustainable and resilient. And it also guides council into looking, after things that we rely on, such as our roads, water, parks and community services.
2: Yep, and while that's on display, you've also got your Disability Inclusion Action Plan on display.
1: Yeah, really important one, this one, Dom, and residents have been asked to, contribute to the Disability Action Plan, which is currently on exhibition. And that's a draft plan, and the plan was developed through consultation with community members, including people with disabilities, their families, carers, and local service providers and advocates. So it sets out practical actions which council can take across its services, facilities, events, public spaces, even employment practices to, make our community more accessible, welcoming and inclusive for everybody.
2: Now, I know that there's plenty of Reconciliation Week activities happening, and in Orange I note that the Flame of Hope ceremony, an important one to get through to, but there's been a slight change with the march due to that rain that we've seen in the region this week. So that's taking place at the Civic Centre at 10 a.m, but still a very important event to get along to support.
1: Yeah, it certainly is, and it's an opportunity to listen to the stories and just support an event which is really worthwhile. It's about bringing people together, and unfortunately I can't be there for that, but and the weather isn't being kind, but certainly it's an important event, and it helps support reconciliation, etc. And I really encourage anybody who's able to get down there for that.
2: Yeah, it would be a very good one to be at. And just finally, the annual Waste to Art exhibition's on display at the Orange City Library as well.
1: It certainly is, and I'll be down there tomorrow afternoon to hand out some awards for that. But, the Waste to Art exhibition and the completion is on display at the Orange City Library. And this year's theme, Shrink Your Footprints, and encourages entrants to create art that fits into a shoebox, actually. And by turning everyday objects headed for landfill into meaningful miniature art, Waste for Art, shares a waste reduction message in a unique way, I guess, by encouraging the community to showcase their creativity. And what a way to do it. We've received actually 85 entries from schools, community groups and aspiring artists and recycling enthusiasts. So the winners will be announced at the library tomorrow afternoon, and the judges will have a hard job picking those winners. I can guarantee that. So certainly some interesting things to look at.
2: Yeah, I wouldn't want to be on the judging panel. Some high-quality exhibits for sure. Tony, thank you very much for your time as always, and we'll catch up again next week.
1: Thanks, Dom, and you take care.
2: Thank you very much. Orange Bear, Tony Milano, giving us a bit of an idea of what's been happening around the Orange region.
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8: All around the surroundings of Bathurst and Orange, this is 2MCE.
0: Alrighty, there is about 14 minutes left of Community Drive on 2MCE. It has gone so fast. I am a repeat offender of saying that, and I'm probably going to keep doing it because it just blew my mind how fast this show goes, how fast the year's been going. Maybe I'm spiralling. Hopefully not. But anyways, 2MCE's Lewis Donaldson recently spoke with Salvation Army officer Leanne Elsley to hear all about the Red Shield appeal and an event coming up this weekend in Bathurst.
9: Yeah, the Red Shield appeal is about us doing our major fundraising, the Salvation Army's major fundraising weekend. Although it does go for probably a little bit longer than the weekend. People can donate

0: people can pick up from the Salvation Army. We also have clothing and things like that. It's just lots of stuff that we have available that we try and provide for those who are really in need in our community. And in Bathurst in particular, the money that we raise here stays in our community, and that's exciting for us because it shows that we can return back to those people who've donated. They can see the support that we offer and know that it's going to the local people. Yeah.
1: Absolutely. I think that's an important aspect of this. What you give is what is going straight back into your community. Leanne, I also understand that you've already been collecting this week and last weekend, right? What's that about?
0: Yeah, look, we're really grateful for those who've already donated. It's been amazing. People have been so generous. We know it's a difficult time for everyone, and so you're never sure how things are going to go. But we were located in the shopping centre last week and collected there. Fantastic opportunity there, and we really appreciate the support we've received. And this week, I'm actually at the moment in Bathurst City Centre, and they've allowed us to be here as well. So we'll be collecting over at least the next 3 days, from Thursday through to Saturday in that shopping centre. And we're also available at we have a location in Bentinck Street, 86 Bentinck Street. So we're there usually Tuesdays and Wednesdays. People can pop in there. And, of course, we have our lovely Salvo store, who is also doing collecting. So much going on, yeah.
1: Absolutely, so much going on. And it's not just restricted to the weekend. Leanne, as well, what's the situation like this year in terms of people seeking support?
0: Look, it's still the housing is the biggest issue. And we have a caseworker located here and in Orange that shares that load, and they help with that support, but that's the biggest need we see, is just getting people being able to get secure housing and feeling safe, whether they're coming out of family and domestic violence or whether it's just a situation where they just don't have the funds that they need to remain in secure housing. So that's the biggest need. And then, of course, food and electricity are things that we also see people are affected by at this time of the year, and well, in these difficult times, as we all are aware, that's going on.
1: Yeah, absolutely. Some very important needs there. Leanne, finally, how important is it that we support our fellow Australians and those doing it a bit tough?
0: Well, I think the thing to remember is no one ever knows when things are going to change. And I know a lot of times we all think, you know, it's because of this or because of that. You know, we have our preconceived ideas of why people get into hardship or are struggling, but really sometimes things in life can just change for us very quickly, and to know that there's support out there no matter who we are can be really reassuring, and we all need to work together. And I can see here, I know in Bathurst, I see there's lots of wonderful people doing lots of wonderful things, and that support I think goes a long way for those who've come to find themselves in need. And I think we just need to remember that you never know what's around the corner. Hopefully nothing that's awful and difficult, but it can happen at any time.
1: Absolutely. You've got to be looking out for those things and looking out for each other. Finally, Leanne, is there anything else that you'd like to add today? Any other points or ideas or comments that are worth mentioning?
0: Not really. Only we just really appreciate the support that we have been getting. You can donate online as well. If you look up Digital Door Knock Salvation Army, you should be able to donate online. And if you look up the local salvos, you'll be able to find whatever town you're in. So for Bathurst, that would be appreciated. And that goes towards us as well. And other than that, just, if anything we can do, please, we're available to help and support the community where we can. And just, again, appreciate the opportunity to talk to you today, Lewis.
1: Thank you very much. Thank you very much, Leanne, for your time today. I hope it all goes well for further collecting over the next couple of days and next week. Thank you very much for chatting with me.
0: No problem. Thank you for your time too.

That one there was Laura Adeline with Acquainted. I did add that song to the playlist if anyone was wondering. I did enjoy that. Now we've got about 4 minutes left of this show, which means up next on 2MC is the National Radio News, followed by The Wire. The Wire is an independent national current affairs program broadcast exclusively on community and Indigenous radio stations around Australia. Following The Wire, we have That's What I Call Science at 5:30 p.m. Philip Inyana with Nanita at 6 p.m, the Latin American program with Ed, Marcella and Louise at 7 p.m, and All the Worlds with Rob at 8 p.m. So there's some great shows lined up tonight. It's going to be great. It's going to be cold and wet, so do make sure you stay dry, stay warm, stay safe, because it is a bit scary on the roads when it's all wet, so please be safe. But I hope you do have a great rest of your night. It's almost the weekend. And if you do tune into Community Drive tomorrow, you can hear Ali. She also does such a great job. So we've still got one more dose of Community Drive for the last week of May. But again, thank you so much for joining me, Faith, for Community Drive today. It is Thursday, the 28th of May. And look, I'll see you in winter. I'll see you next week. But again, tune in with Ali tomorrow. It's a great show. Now to take us to the 5 p.m. news, here is Ukulele Death Squad with Cooey.

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1: Good afternoon, I'm Peter Hislop. The Nationals have called on the Prime Minister to dissolve Parliament and take budget tax reforms to an election. Legislation has been introduced to Parliament today, including a $250 working Australians tax offset and the end to the capital gains tax discount scheme. Nationals leader Matt Canavan says voters should decide on the reforms.
2: The Prime Minister should take his biggest tax increases in a generation to an election.
1: But Anthony Albanese has told the ABC that action wouldn't be in line with the Constitution.
3: We have elections every 3 years, and there's got to be a period closer to that before the Governor-General will agree to an election. So it once again just shows their desperation, frankly.
1: A woman with alleged links to Islamic State has been charged with two terror-related offences and has been remanded in custody to appear again on Monday. The 34-year-old woman returned home in September last year from Syria and was not part of one of the two groups who arrived this year. The charges both carry a maximum penalty of 10 years imprisonment. South Australian police say the 11th search of a remote property has failed to uncover new evidence relating to the disappearance of 4-year-old Gus Lamont. Gus was last seen playing at Oak Park Station before he was reported missing in September last year. It was hoped recent wet weather would uncover evidence near waterways. Now aerial searches will take place. Detective Superintendent Darren Filker says police don't believe the boy was abducted.
4: All of the people that we have contacted so far have been discounted as being involved in any way in Gus's disappearance. And as I said, there's not many people left on that list, and we'll continue to work through that. At this point in time, there is no evidence to suggest that Gus has been abducted.
1: Passengers who returned to Australia who were on board the cruise ship in the Spanish Canary Islands at the centre of the hantavirus outbreak will be in quarantine for 42 days. Health Minister Mark Butler says it's based on advice from the World Health Organisation. A national advocacy organisation for culturally and linguistically diverse older people says aged care services should provide interpreters and safe ways to report concerns about care. In a new report, the Aged Care Quality and Safety Commission has found many older people are unfamiliar with their rights. Paul Zanata is the manager of the Centre for Cultural Diversity in Ageing. He told National Radio News staff who are also culturally diverse can be supportive.
5: We also feel that aged care needs to be an attractive career, and it attracts workers and professionals from all cultures so that the cultural mix of staff represents those of people who use aged care services.
1: And the inaugural Australian Audio Awards will shortly get underway in Sydney. Several community broadcasters are up for a gong with 2RPH, 2SER, Win FM, Coast FM, Phoenix FM and Bay FM among nominees. Award categories include Best Breakfast Show, Best Australian Music Show and Best Specialist Program. And briefly, Australia Post has confirmed it will increase the cost of sending parcels as part of annual price determinations. From July 1, it will cost 5% more on average to send parcels. And in AFL tonight, St Kilda face Hawthorn at Marvel Stadium. Heavy rain in eastern states to settle later tomorrow. The Weather Bureau's Jonathan Howe has the forecast.
6: The surface trough and low pressure system off the east coast is generating widespread showers and thunderstorms, but conditions will gradually ease through the afternoon as weather systems push off into the Tasman Sea. For the rest of the country, though, we are seeing a broad ridge of high pressure that's maintaining mostly dry and mild conditions across northern Australia.
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8: Hello and welcome to The Wire, your national and independent coverage of current affairs right across Australia on Community and Indigenous Radio. I'm Emma Watsky, coming to you from Radio Adelaide here in Tandunya on the lands of Gunnamina. Our team pays our deepest respect to Elders past, present and emerging. We extend this respect to all First Nations listeners and the rightful custodians of the lands you're listening in from. And today on the show...
9: Communications are human right and... given what is happening in the government, I'm shocked and horrified, honestly.
8: Contention continues around proposed NDIS cuts as more advocates speak out. Also, Australia's native food plants have been adapting to our country's harsh climate for thousands of years. We find out the many ways growing bush foods can contribute to sustainability. And later...
10: Period-friendly world to us in Australia would mean that access to period products are wherever you need them. It is also a world where there is not the shame and stigma associated with menstruation.
8: A rising number of Australians struggle to afford period products. Amid the cost of living crisis, menstrual inequality is worsening, particularly impacting marginalised groups and affecting social inclusion. We'll have this and more for you over the next half hour. We're on air across Australia, thanks to the Community Radio Network and the support from the Community Broadcasting Foundation. First up, over 300 experts are calling for safe, accurate and empowering climate science education in classrooms. The collective, including mental health organisations, researchers, educators, health professionals and young people, have signed an open letter to address rising disinformation and concern about claims of alarmist education climate-based narratives causing mental distress in young people. The letter references a May 2025 and 2026 Institute of Public Affairs report, which recommends scaling back or even removing climate education from primary schools. The letter says these reports misquote research and ignore current context. I spoke with Georgia Monaghan, co-founder of EcoMind.
11: We have 300 and counting doctors, psychologists, educators and researchers that have come together, and we're calling for honest, age-appropriate climate education in response to some misinformation and disinformation that is being reported on around climate anxiety in schools, and calls for removal of the syllabus in Australia.
8: Now, I'm aware that the letter also relates quite significantly to a May 2025 Institute of Public Affairs report claiming that alarmist narratives in climate education are, you know, prospectively causing mental distress in pre-adolescent Australians. How do you react to this aspect?
11: We agree that we need to safeguard the minds of young Australians, and it is a real problem, though, that the answer being put forward by a lot of fossil fuel-linked organisations and media is that it's to completely remove climate education from the curriculum. All of the evidence in this space have found that the reason for this distress is not caused by the education itself. It's caused by living through the crisis, and actually children who understand climate change are better equipped then to cope with it.
8: I understand that broader reactions are potentially a bit divided. Some say rhetoric is activist driven with concern for developmental stages or developmental appropriateness and an unreadiness for looming anxiety on broader or complex external threat. How do you respond to this, and how should we best equip children for the future?
11: It is a really understandable concern, and worth taking seriously how we are empowering young people to be ready for the future. I think the research shows exactly the path forward, and it is not through activist education, but it's through empowering education.
8: What impact could removing climate education from the curriculum have?
11: We have young people already being educated about climate change, whether it is through social media conversations at the dinner table, lived experience. We speak to young people who've had their HSC exams interrupted by bushfire smoke. So it is actually the opportunity for education within schools to write the conversations and correct the conversations. And what we have found is that not only does the research show that more information and better climate science education is more empowering, but that's what young people are asking for.
8: On that note as well, this sort of greater knowledge, greater awareness, why do you think it's potentially important to empower children and young people to help be part of the solution?
11: Young people are inheriting the world that we've given them, and we know we're experiencing it as there is a lot of things happening in the world that even a year ago we couldn't have anticipated. It's important that we give them all the tools to be able to be resilient, to be emotionally well, to be mentally well.
8: Moving into the future, how do you think climate education should be tailored, you know, to better suit the needs of children, balance truth and mitigate any unnecessary forms of anxiety?
11: The answer of what is the best call of action and what we are asking the Australian government to commit to is to embed into the curriculum accurate, psychologically safe, developmentally appropriate climate science from primary to secondary, and that it's staged so that when young people are ready, they will receive that education. It's also to ensure that teachers feel confident and empowered to give that training and to give that climate science to their young people. And it's also lastly really important to keep fossil fuel influence out of our classrooms and out of our clinic.
8: Is there anything that stood out to you or any point that report made that you are quite drastically concerned about?
11: Really, the concern that myself and a lot of the other signatory have is not even in the detail necessarily of the report. What we're more worried about is that these two reports and then a lot of the follow-up reporting in media is just generally creating a sense of panic around something that is just not true and spreading misinformation and disinformation.
8: Georgia Monaghan, co-founder of EcoMind, speaking with me. And The Wire has also contacted the Institute of Public Affairs for further comment.
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8: The federal government's proposed NDIS cuts are still heavily criticised by the community, who say changes won't support Australians with disabilities. NDIS participants are concerned if cuts proceed, they could face losing independence and social participation. Speech pathologist and advocate Sarah Morhan is a carer for her sister with Down syndrome. She says the government is prioritising fiscal savings over human rights for people with disabilities. Powered Media's reporter Emma Myers spoke with Ms. Morhan to find out about her advocacy in speech pathology.
13: I decided to go into speech pathology because I wanted to make a difference for people who have disability. I chose to be a speech pathologist because I really found that giving people a voice and helping people find their voice, whether that is verbal, whether it's using sign, whether it's using communication devices, is one of the most important things that you can support a person to develop. Communication is a human right. And given what is happening in the government, I'm shocked and horrified, honestly, that we have a Labor government right now working to dismantle the NDIS that they legislated 13 years ago. And it's really important that we protect the NDIS. It's changed so many people's lives. Yes, there are many issues with it, but those issues are systemic and by design. They're not with participants, it's not with providers. We're just asking for a fair go.
14: Firstly, with your sister, what does she currently receive from being a participant on the NDIS, and what is she at risk of losing?
13: So Carly predominantly gets her social and community participation through the NDIS right now. She has funding to be able to go to programs during the week where she gets to hang out with like-minded peers, her friends, and she gets to be out of the house, not hanging out with her daggy parents or her daggy sister. She also works 2 days a week. She's an administration assistant at First Chance, which interestingly, Carly did all of her early intervention via First Chance at the University of Newcastle when she was a baby. So come full circle that she's working at First Chance now again. And she also, so she does administration, but she also works as a support person facilitator for a group for children with developmental disabilities, which she absolutely loves because there's a few kids in those groups who have Down syndrome, and Carly is so excited that she gets to be supporting little ones with Down syndrome. And I think it's such an important job and role for her to have not only for those kids to see a person with a disability thriving and working and doing something really positive, but also for all of those parents of those children with disabilities. Singing at home with her parents is not fun, and that's probably what's most at stake here.
14: And what about your clients that you see? How would the proposed upcoming changes impact them?
13: Because I work in the pediatric space, and I think that's been a huge focus area of the government, particularly with us seeing thriving kids, foundational supports, I think the largest risk to a decent amount of my caseload right now is that they'll lose NDIS altogether. The government is looking to push lots and lots of kids. They've had a large focus on autistic kids and this mild to moderate classification that is not a clinical classification. We don't use that. It's not appropriate. And taking those kids off their individualized funding plans and pushing them to thriving kids. My biggest concern about thriving kids and what those kids will get is that the amount of money is so unbelievably inadequate that someone doing the maths said that when you break down the funding allocation for parents to access the parenting programs, because apparently parenting programs will suddenly make your child not disabled anymore, it only works out to being about $125 per parent, which is obviously not even enough for that parent to even probably access that program once all the rest of it goes to the administrative costs of the people running those programs.
14: And you've been quite vocal on social media about the changes.
13: Yeah. I feel like the reason I'm so annoying on social media is that I don't think that the broader public understands what's at stake. I think that the Redbridge report commissioned by the Shorten government, they paid $400,000 to figure out how to sell cuts to the NDIS. And the media and that government have been pushing this fraud narrative for so long that the broader public, the general public, people who've never met a person with a disability, people who think they will never get a disability, all have just believed that lie and taken it inside themselves, because the government knows how proud of the NDIS Australians are. It's become this quintessential element of what makes you Australian, is that we care about everyone in our society, and how we treat people in our society is a direct reflection of who we are as a country and as a people.
8: Speech pathologist and advocate Sarah Moran speaking with Powered Media's reporter Emma Myers. Today is World Menstrual Hygiene Day, observed annually to address stigma, improve education, and ensure equitable access to period products and facilities. According to a 2024 survey conducted by Australian charity Share the Dignity, 64% of menstruators in Australia struggle to afford period products. As cost of living remains a central concern for Australians, menstrual inequality continues to prevent menstruators from being able to participate fully and equally in society. The Wire's Taylor Viskich spoke with Rochelle Courtney, founder and managing director of Share the Dignity, to find out more.
10: We're not just talking about the woman who may be experiencing homelessness or fled domestic violence, who doesn't have $2 in her wallet to be able to afford period products. Menstrual equity is also about, you know, a woman who is having a miscarriage, whether a woman has gone to football on a Saturday morning to take her kids to training and picked up the wrong handbag and got a period unexpectedly. It's about how do we ensure that everybody can have access to period products when they need them.
15: In Share the Dignity's 2024 Bloody Big Survey, 64% of menstruators were found to have struggled to afford period products due to cost. In 2026, what impacts of increased cost of living pressures compounded by the war in the Middle East have you observed?
10: I'm upset at the thought that I thought that we would be moving forward, but I don't know that that will be the case. Where at once may have cost you $100 to fuel your car, it's now costing $130 to fuel your car. So a woman who was already doing it tough in budgeting, that $30 could have bought her the period products. So we are seeing more people cut pads in half to be actually able to make them last longer.
15: How is Share the Dignity helping to address these issues of menstrual inequity?
10: Yeah, for us, menstrual equity is about the provision of period products, but it's also about the shame and stigma. And we truly believe that's about education. So that includes a 10-year-old boy, a 40-year-old man, or a young woman, or an older woman, because without access to education, young girls won't know what's coming. What does a young man need to know about what his sister's going through? What does a coach need to know? In our Bloody Big Survey, 51% of women said that they didn't feel like they were adequately educated. Could you imagine what that number is for men?
15: World Menstrual Hygiene Day's mission is to create a period-friendly world. What would that look like to you?
10: Period-friendly world to us in Australia would mean that access to period products are wherever you need them. It is also a world where there is not the shame and stigma associated with menstruation and that everybody is educated. If we have that change, we will see workplaces with menstruation and menopause leave. We will see bathrooms in workplaces where women are not missing out on going to work or school or playing sport.
15: Sarah Scarce, founding director of the Aqua English Project, emphasises the disproportionate impacts menstrual inequity has on culturally and linguistically diverse communities' participation within the community and sports sector.
16: So we actually count periods in one of the barriers to equitable and genuine access to aquatic participation. So for a lot of the groups that we work with from lots of different cultures, they choose not to get wet, they choose not to swim when they're having their period. And if you broke that down in terms of, you know, funding we receive to deliver a 6-week swimming program, it's likely that they may only swim 4 or 5 weeks with us. So they're always behind the eight ball, especially compared to the male counterpart.
15: How has access to culturally inclusive and accessible information impacted that community participation?
16: Look, when we started 20 years ago, there wasn't anything. We sort of just had to present ourselves in what we call an amphibious program. So we would introduce ourselves dry first and make introductions on land. And with the women, we would have to talk about periods. We actually physically had to bring the tampon in and we had to bring the pad in. And then we had to put the tampon in warm water and show that it expanded. And we had to talk about the cultural differences. And so it's a lot better now. Talking to you in 2026, in 2006, it wasn't spoken about widely and, yeah, we were lacking a lot of resources.
15: And speaking to that, I suppose, as today is World Menstrual Hygiene Day, what do you think needs to be done to continue addressing menstrual inequity and what do you want to see in the future?
16: I think it's just being really open in conversations, but it is still a little bit taboo for a lot of cultures and still taboo in a lot of workplaces. And it goes back to our policy, you know, of creating something that's an omnipresence. And for some of the cultural groups that we work with, you know, it would be remiss of us to try and run a program and not talk about periods and swimming. In 10 years' time, what does it look like when it's just something that's in the conversation? Like, you know, we don't bat an eyelid. That would be a nice aspiration. But we've really got to keep pushing it there because it shouldn't be an inequity, but it does present itself to us as an inequity at this point in time.
8: Sarah Scarce, founding director of the Aqua English Project, speaking with The Wire's Taylor Viskidge.
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8: Australia's native food plants have been adapting to our country's harsh climate for thousands of years. But beyond their climate resilience, they're important to Australia's ecosystem and have remained essential to life, known for traditional and culinary uses, health and well-being benefits. Growing Bush Foods in Your Garden is the title of a book co-authored by ecologist Kate and First Nations Awabakal man Pete Cahill. The book combines both First Nations ecological knowledge and scientifically researched health benefits to explore 90 bush foods. I spoke with Mrs. Cahill at Burnside City Council's recent Enviro Expo to hear more on the many ways bush foods can be vital for sustainability.
18: So that's a little marsh saltbush. A lot of people will know the old man's saltbush. It grows big and you can use it for hedges and stuff, but this is a little bit smaller, has a smaller leaf, does make a nice compact hedge. Unlike the old man saltbush, you can eat the fruit off that one.
19: And what about Marnong? Have I said that correctly?
18: Marnong yam daisy. So that one has a yam that is almost carrot-like, but it's white. It kind of looks like a carrot. It's different to potatoes. It has a really good starch that's known as inulin. You don't get the high sugar spike that you would eating a potato, so it's much better for you. So we should be eating more of these and less of potatoes. I do love my potatoes, but we still should be eating more of these.
8: These are just some of the native bush foods that can be grown in your garden.
18: So that one is Simbapogan ambiguus, and it is a native lemongrass. Some people up in the north might know Simbapogan bombicinus, which is like a cousin, but both of these you can use in a tea to relieve headaches. That's traditional knowledge, but it's also being backed up by scientific knowledge as well.
19: Mrs. Cahill says they grow bush food privately in their garden and commercially at their block in Wakery in South Australia's Riverland.
18: The reason we grow bush foods is to basically attract more wildlife to our garden, but also the amazing health benefits that they can bring you as well.
19: And why do you think it's important to have that perspective regarding, I guess, symbiosis between bush foods and the attraction of different animal species?
18: It's really important because there has been a lot of habitat destruction, habitat shrinking in all across Australia, really, not just South Australia. And we live in quite a rural area where there's a lot of farmland. So the wildlife, the ones that are remaining, are constantly searching for new sources of food as their own habitat is shrinking. So it's important to have those local endemic species if you can to plant in your garden. Some of the others that aren't endemic, they'll also provide food for things like honey eaters and habitat for insects, which of course bring in birds and other animals.
19: And why do you think this thinking is important for sustainability and I guess the future of our climate as well?
18: I guess if everyone can do a tiny bit in their own backyard, or if they're on acreage, they can do a bit there. Then even if, you know, you've got like a little courtyard garden, if everyone can do a little bit, it kind of all adds up to try and negate some of the bad things that are happening, the habitat destruction, the clearing of forests and that sort of thing. So,
19: and what sort of response have you had regarding Australian bush foods?
18: So we've had a really good response, but most people, you say, you ask them, do they have any bush foods in their garden? And they kind of say no, but then when they start looking at the bush foods that we've got here, they, or the book that we've got, they start saying, oh yeah, we've got that one. And, you know, sometimes you don't realise you do have a few bush foods already if you're planting native foods. Some of those will be bush foods. But yeah, a lot of people are interested.
19: And in what ways can they make our like pantry or kitchen more, I guess, sustainable and affordable at the end of the day?
18: If you're growing your own, of course, that's very affordable because you just go into your backyard and get it. But we suggest that if you're buying online, then try and buy from a First Nations owned business because that is where the knowledge came from in the first place. And we are, Pete's Aboriginal, but we are all using that knowledge that was passed down for generations, the health benefits and all of that.
19: Just to clarify, Pete co-wrote? Yeah. How did that process take place?
18: We actually started researching all the native plants and bush foods, and Pete and I have been growing bush foods both together and separately before we got together, and Pete's grown up around the bush as well, so we had a bit of knowledge there, but we had to research a lot of it as well, especially the health benefits, the traditional knowledge. We've known people over the years who've generously shared knowledge with us. We also have some First Nations stories of people in front of the book as well. But it was a big process. A lot of research went into it.
19: And I guess in terms of some of the health and therapeutic and also cooking benefits, can you offer any insight into that as well as ensuring people are safely acquiring and eating what are actual bush foods and not something that they maybe mistake for something else?
18: Definitely. If you're going to buy bush foods, buy from a reputable First Nations business or a community, your community nursery. They, you know it's going to be labelled properly if you go to your community nursery as well.
19: Co-author and ecologist Kate Cahill speaking with me. And unfortunately, that's the end of the show today. Thanks so much for being with me. I'm Emma Watsky from Radio Adelaide here in Tandunya. Stay tuned for tomorrow's show brought to you from 4EB in Brisbane. The Wire is a weekday co-production between 2SER in Gadigal, Sydney, 4ZZZ and Radio 4EB in Meanjin, Brisbane, Sin Media in Nam, Melbourne, and Radio Adelaide, with the great support of the Community Broadcasting Foundation and the Community Radio Network. 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Thanks so much for your company, and we'll see you tomorrow evening on The Wire.

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5: 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I would like to begin today's episode by acknowledging the Palawa of Lutra Rita, along with Aboriginal and Torres Strait Islander peoples Australia-wide. Carried by Aboriginal and Torres Strait Islander peoples and the land and sea which we call home is the world's oldest continuing living culture dating back to over 65,000 years. Aboriginal and Torres Strait Islander peoples were the first artists, scientists, creators, storytellers and so much more. We wish to firmly acknowledge that sovereignty was never ceded. This was and always will be Aboriginal and Torres Strait Islander land. My name is Dr. Elise Aturi, and today I'm joined by our wonderful guest, the Medical Director of Donate Life Tasmania, Dr. Andrew Turner, who has spent years advocating for Australians waiting for organ transplantation and supporting the families at the heart of that process. This is one of those topics that sits at the intersection of grief and gratitude, so I wanted to take a second to acknowledge the families and loved ones of organ donors and the recipients. For the families of donors, it is often a decision made in their darkest moment, and yet it has the power to give others a second chance at life. So, Dr. Turner, can you tell me a little bit about what the medical director for Donate Life actually does in their day-to-day role?
6: Yeah, no, thanks, Lise. Well, basically, I'm the state medical director for Tasmania. And I guess my role is to a degree to promote organ donation and raise awareness about organ donation at a community level. But within the hospitals, I look at the systems that actually support organ donation and actually make sure that those systems work. And when things sort of pop up that a little bit outside the box, if you like, I guess it's my job to troubleshoot those from a medical perspective and try and, you know, facilitate things as much as I possibly can.
7: Fantastic. That must come with a lot of complexities and a lot of interesting cases, I'd imagine.
6: No, that's actually true. I'll be honest, I've been doing this now for well over 10 years and there's still things that actually occur that I haven't seen before. I guess anybody in any field, that I have colleagues in a state that actually, again, have even more knowledge than I have. So every now and again, I do actually have to ring up colleagues in the state and actually ask for some advice. It doesn't happen very often these days, but it certainly can occur. I guess Australia, some years ago, our systems weren't anywhere near as good as countries that actually really did support organ donation well. And people often talk about Spain and America as being, you know, I guess the countries that people want to aspire to being with organ donation. As part of that national reform agenda, there was an authority set up in Canberra to actually oversee organ donation. And then every state, such as Tasmania, obviously, and the other states and territories, all got their own local Donate Life agencies. And basically, and at the same time, we put a number of staff into the hospitals and actually had staff at the hospitals actually supporting the donation process as well. So from that point on, you know, we've been regularly we meet at least four times a year, often more than four times a year in Canberra. You know, those meetings occur over a couple of days where all the things we're talking about, strategies and things that are new in organ donation, they're discussed and how they then apply to Australia, and then I guess it'll you then take it down to your own local level, how then applies in Tasmania, and then how is that going to actually apply within the hospitals. And look, Australia, I guess our rates of donation aren't as high as some of the you know, the other countries at the moment. Our rates are improving all the time, but what we do have is some of the best transplant outcomes in the world, and we're actually very proud of that. And so I guess it's us and us in consultation with the transplant surgeons and the transplant teams to make sure that, you know, our systems actually do work and they work very well.
7: That's incredible that we have some of the best transplant success outcomes. I think it's probably the most important part, because working on increasing statistics and sort of opting into organ donation as a sort of community person is a lot Probably easy is not quite the right word, but it's something that I feel you can target with a little bit less effort compared to sort of the success rate of the organ transplant. Is it true that Tasmania, like the state of Tasmania, though, within Donate Life, is nearly reaching the similar numbers of donation as Spain and the USA?
6: Yeah, no, that's absolutely true. I guess if we talk about donation rates per million population, I suppose, and obviously thinking of Tasmania as being about 500,000 people, the Australian rate overall was a little bit over 20 donors per million. And last year, Tasmania had a rate of 43 donors per million. So I guess, you know, we're achieving a rate that's actually twice the national average at the moment in Tassie. I think we're very fortunate that we really only have the three hospitals, the Northwest Regional, the Launceston General and the Royal Hobart Hospital. And so it's been easy to implement a system that actually does work well across the whole state. We've also, you know, I think been particularly lucky that our local media and others have actually been very supportive of organ donation as well and got the message out there. And I guess if you ask what systems do we put in place in the hospitals to make sure that organ donation rates, you know, are high, is that I guess what we have now is a culture where we really believe that that families have a right to know about organ donation when end of life is discussed. In the past, it's always been a little bit taboo, but now we actually realise that families do actually have a right, and most families actually do want to hear about it. And we let families know about organ donation, give them lots of facts, and then ask the question. And we, at the end of the day, we don't necessarily want the family to say yes. What we want is the family to actually give the right answer, not an uninformed answer, which sometimes, you know, can occur if things aren't done well.
7: What do you do and how do you manage if the family's wishes versus the wishes of the donor don't necessarily align? Because how I understand it is the donor can opt in to be an organ donor, but is it true that then the families do actually get the final say on that?
6: Yeah, no, that's correct. I guess the register at the moment when people opt in is a very strong indicator that that person does want to be an organ donor. I guess, if you like, at a legal level, it's not truly informed consent, though, from that individual. So what our Human Tissue Acts, which apply all across Australia in the various jurisdictions, basically all require is that a senior next of kin actually does act as a proxy and actually does give consent. You know, we know that at least 8 in 10 families actually do line up with what that person's wishes actually are. And in fact, what we found in Tasmania is it's actually a lot higher than that if you really do spend a fair bit of time with the family and explain things. So, look, as I say, I think our current system is a very strong indicator. People often talk about the opt-out systems where, you know, you opt out from organ donation, which I think even in those countries that have so-called opt-out systems, the family are always asked. And if you actually haven't opted out, that is not necessarily as strong a signal as someone actually opting in and saying, look, I really do want to be a donor.
5: Stick with us for part 2 as we continue our discussion into the human relationship between organ donors and transplant recipients.

0: You're listening to That's What I Call Science. My name is Dr. Elise Turi, along with our expert guest, Dr. Andrew Turner from Donate Life Tasmania. We were talking about organ donation, making sure that there is consent from the families and that their wishes align with that of the organ donor, essentially. So with 8 in 10 families consenting to donation when their loved one has registered, I still imagine it would be very hard for families in that situation to be thinking it all through. What does that conversation look like in practice, and how do you ensure families feel supported rather than pressured into it?
1: I guess when we're talking about organ donation, we're talking about deceased organ donation. So families just being made aware that their loved one has died, if they've had a head injury or that they will die. Now, in that circumstance, what we do in Tasmania, and I think this is actually pretty much what happens in the rest of Australia as well, is that we meet with the family and we make sure that they understand that that is what's going to happen. And that's the most important thing, that they actually do understand. We always give the families a little bit of a break just so that they can actually talk amongst themselves. And often families will have questions and things which don't occur to them at the time when you first raise, I guess, the fact that their loved one is going to die. So we then come back a little bit later and make sure that the family understand that there aren't some, you know, concerns or issues in the background about what's actually going on. And what we then do in Tasmania is actually we have some very senior nurses that I then basically hand over and actually ask the nurse to then raise the topic about organ donation and actually take the family through what organ donation is before they ask the question. My belief is that the nurses actually, they're much less, if you like, time pressured than what I am. I often, you know, mid-meeting and my phone's ringing in my pocket, you know, and there are people trying to get me to go and, if you like, make other clinical decisions about other patients. When I hand over to that nurse, she only has one responsibility, and that is just to make sure the family get the information and make sure that they actually understand, as you say, that there isn't any coercion in it. This is just the facts about what it's all about. And then after that's all done, you know, then ask the family, is this what the person in the bed would actually want in this circumstance? And we try, and it's all about the person in the bed. It's not about the family, but obviously the family are making that decision on their behalf.
2: Considering all of that as well and the emotions involved, how do you as a medical director manage the emotional toll of your work, as well as the fact that you're responsible for the staff that are interacting with these families?
1: Yeah, no, that's an interesting question. And look, I'll put it back a bit the other way. I think people actually don't know organ donation has a negative impact on families. But what I can, again, honestly say is that it's actually completely the opposite. When families, if you like, give permission for organ donation to occur, they actually really want it to occur. And often when we go and ask the families, we're not actually sure whether organ donation is actually possible, to be honest. The person may not necessarily have, if you like, the best health, and their organs may not necessarily be suitable. So what we do is we really ask consent to see whether organ donation is possible, and we might have to do some tests like a CAT scan or something just to make sure. So when the families commit to it, they actually want it. And we meet with the families. We have a service once a year where we actually pay our respects to the organ donors that have occurred. And we now have a large network of families where their loved ones have donated organs, and they turn up once a year to this service, and it's quite a beautiful thing. And as I say, the families really want that to occur. So from an emotional perspective, I guess my job as an intensive care doctor where a number of people die is never particularly easy, but certainly organ donation doesn't make that any worse. In fact, sometimes actually gives you a bit the opposite, a bit of a light that actually occurred because of someone

0: port person who's mainly in charge, she just has this community that is out there all the time. And likewise, questions sometimes come up, a month or two down the line, or there was a relative that wasn't actually available at the time that wants to know things. And again, a lot of that questions and things we actually try and answer. We facilitate, getting the answers for them. Where, so again, it also has that sort of positive effect as well, where families are a bit more supported afterwards.
1: I will have to ask, you hear all the sort of, or watch movies and such where someone has donated an organ and they start to take on these personality traits of that person. Is there any validity to those scenes, or is it all just make believe?
0: That is just make believe. It's no, not at all. No.
2: Stick with us for part three as we dive into the science of organ donation and how new technologies are helping increase transplant success rates.

0: 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My name is Dr. Elise Turi, and I'm joined by our expert guest, Dr. Andrew Turner, the Medical Director for Donate Life Tasmania.
1: You mentioned earlier that the organs that you might receive or the organ donors might not be a great match for the patient, or that they might not be in the greatest sort of state of health. How is the rapid advancements in technology aiding in the success rates of organ donations?
2: Yes, no, what we know is that I guess every cell in our bodies actually has proteins on it that actually our immune systems actually see those proteins and recognise them as being us. If you receive a kidney from somebody else and have that in your body, your immune system actually sees that kidney and then knows it's not you and will actually attack that kidney, and the kidney will lose function very quickly. So what we do in an organ donation perspective is actually we take blood from the donor, and in Tasmania we send that to Melbourne. And in Melbourne they have a store of blood samples from a whole lot of potential recipients, and basically they actually put the blood together and actually so-called do a cross match where they actually see whether the blood sort of reacts and if it does react and how much it does react at the time. And they also do tissue typing, and basically I think that in Australia we actually do that actually really well, and I think for that reason we know that when people get a kidney from someone, that kidney is very, very closely matched. And with any luck, that person receiving the kidney will not attack that kidney, but at least their immune system won't be attacking that kidney. So we do that very well. And I think that's one of the reasons why Australia, you know, our rates of transplant our rates of transplant survival are probably higher than a lot of other countries around the world. When you talk about new technologies with transplantation, I guess there was always the worry that, for example, when you

0: if you like, you donate a liver, and the liver can become quite damaged from the time it's taken and to the time it actually is transplanted into the recipient. And more and more, and the heart can be as well, and sometimes the kidneys can be, although the kidneys are much more, if you like, robust. But so what we're doing more and more now is actually putting, for example, the liver or the heart on a machine and actually making sure that the liver actually functions before it actually does then get transplanted into a recipient. And likewise, it's possible to take a heart on a machine, and the heart is actually beating away, and they can actually make sure the heart is actually functioning well before the heart then goes into the recipient as well. So there are a number of new technologies and new machines which actually do improve the organ survival, and also gives, I guess, the surgeons putting the organs in, an ability to actually make sure that the organ is functioning well before it does get transplanted into the recipient.
1: Wow, that's so cool. Must be cool as well for you to see how quickly it's all advancing, and all the changes that are happening for the medical field.
0: Oh, absolutely. Look, I don't know if you're aware, but at the moment there are, probably about 2,000 people in Australia waiting for a transplant, and there's another 14,000 people, on dialysis in Australia, all of which would love to get off dialysis if they possibly could. Having technologies that appear that actually, allow one, a guarantee that the organ is functioning pretty well before it gets transplanted, and two, actually, it improves the survivability of the organs. It's just an amazing thing. And I'll explain that a little bit more. If I donated my heart in Hobart, a heart doesn't survive for a very long time, if you like, on ice. So we could potentially send a heart from Hobart to Melbourne, and it'll arrive, and it could come off ice and be transplanted to someone, and the heart would work well. But if you're looking at, for example, someone in Perth who might be the best cross match to me and actually is desperate for a heart in Hobart, for me to send my heart to that recipient in West Australia, it's very likely my heart would be very damaged by the time it got there. It just doesn't survive well and on ice. But these new technologies where you actually put the heart on some sort of perfusion machine, which can have it actually beating or might actually be cold and just being perfused with cold fluids, now allow us to actually, send the organs over much greater distances and over greater time. So yeah, it's all very exciting. And the world really has come a long way over the last, probably 5 or so years, really.
1: That is really exciting. With these advances in this kind of technology that we're now getting, does that also mean, correct me if I get the terminology wrong, does that mean that we can see more of those extended criteria donors, which I believe to be the older donors or those with comorbidities, being able to donate their organs as well?
0: Yeah, absolutely. As I say, being able to assess function in the organs is actually very important. And as well, I think so. Yes, certainly from those marginal sort of donors, it is very important. But on the other side of it, I guess, to be honest, we've been a little bit more pragmatic as well with those marginal donors. There are a number of, if you like, elderly people on dialysis who may have the same, tissue typing as a 40-year-old. And if a kidney came up, what would probably happen is that the kidney would go to the 40-year-old over the 75-year-old because of, the thought that there would be a longer term survival in that kidney. However, having, if you like, the more, I guess, donors, extended criteria donors, where someone might be a bit older, taking a kidney from someone who's 70, it'd be ideal going to a 75-year-old, if you understand what I'm trying to say, rather than someone who's 30. So the extended criteria pool actually does, I think it actually helps a lot of people that are on the waiting list that are really desperate for an organ, but also having the surety that if it's put on this technology that the organ does work, it does work well before they receive that organ.
1: Yeah, so sort of balancing that risk by matching the donor ages and sort of the state of those organs to the sort of the age of that person. But
0: Absolutely. Yep.
1: cool, fantastic. So for anyone listening who hasn't registered yet, what are the two steps you'd want them to take today and why does it matter?
0: Look, it matters a lot. As we've talked about earlier on, last year, only 53% of families in Australia said yes to donation. But it's much higher if you're on the Australian Organ Donor Register. If you're on the register, your family will almost, if they're given the right information, they'll almost certainly say yes. So what we'd like people to do, I guess, is have a think about organ donation, and if you need to know a few more facts, you can talk to your local doctor or go to the donatelife.gov.au website and actually have a look at the information. And once you know you want to be a donor, put yourself on the register. You can do that through the Donate Life website or through Medicare. And also, once you put yourself on the register, actually have a conversation with your family.
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3: Hello, I'm Petty Hislop. A 34-year-old woman charged with two terror-related offences did not apply for bail in court today and has been remanded in custody to face court again on Monday. The Australian Federal Police allege the woman travelled to Syria between 2013 and 2014 before returning to Australia in September last year. Deputy Commissioner National Security Hilda Sirik says investigations are continuing into women who recently have arrived from Syria.
4: This has been exceptional work by our investigators. And I want to thank every member across all our agencies for their expertise and dedication to keeping our community safe. I also want to underscore that a period of time without charges being laid is not an indicator that the investigations have ceased.
3: The federal government will sue a manufacturer of a firefighting foam containing forever chemicals. The lawsuit relates to the alleged withholding of information from 3M Australia. The use of the foam containing PFAS has caused environmental contamination, particularly at the Williamtown RAAF base near Newcastle. Attorney General Michelle Rowland says the company allegedly misrepresented the effects of the substance.
5: This included withholding 3M's own environmental laboratory testing, which showed there were significant adverse environmental effects associated with the use of 3M firefighting foam, representing that 3M firefighting foam could be safely disposed of, was biodegradable and not toxic.
3: A note, this next story contains the name of a First Nations person who has died. Aboriginal and Torres Strait Islander Social Justice Commissioner Katie Kiss says the timing of the announcement that no charges would be laid over the death of 24-year-old Kumanjay White at Alice Springs on National Sorry Day has caused additional harm on a significantly sensitive day for First Peoples. The Commissioner has renewed her calls for an independent investigation into Kumanjay White's death, saying police should not be investigating other police. Labor's capital gains tax reforms will go to an inquiry before a Senate vote in late June. While welcomed by the Greens, some independents are urging the government to slow down. Noah Second reports from Canberra.
6: The government's tax reform package has been introduced to the lower house this morning, which includes changes to capital gains tax, negative gearing and the $250 rebate for workers. Independent MP Allegra Spender says she recognises the courage it has taken to pursue tax reform, but warns the public isn't on the same page.
7: But the answer, once you've made that decision, is not just to ram it through and hope for the best and hope that people get over their concerns.
6: The legislation will automatically go to a Senate committee due to report back on June 22nd, with Labor looking to pass the bill before the winter break in early July.
3: And in entertainment news, American actor Nicolas Cage has legally adopted his film name. He was born Nicolas Coppola, but didn't want to be known primarily by his famous uncle, director Francis Ford Coppola. Now, Cage has revealed he made the change official last year, telling Variety magazine he is Nick Cage in life and Nick Cage on camera. Staying overseas, the US military has shot down four Iranian attack drones, raising tensions in the Strait of Hormuz. In response, Iran has targeted a US airbase as hopes of a peace deal falter. Ongoing conflict in the Democratic Republic of Congo is hampering the Ebola outbreak response, according to the World Health Organization. And diving crews have rescued five people alive who were trapped in caves in Laos, but more oxygen is needed to save seven remaining people who were looking for gold before heavy rain blocked their exit.
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To MCE is out there with you in the community. After the break, we'll hear some more song from Filipino song from different artists.

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Welcome back, and you're listening to Filipiniana program with Anita to MCE 92.3 in Batros, and in Orange is 94.7. And you just heard a song by the album of Asin. It's called Kapwa Tao. Before that, ang awit ni Victor Wood. And the time now is 36 minutes past 6 o'clock. And let's go to our community service announcement. Adaptation stories, experience, compelling short films showcasing real people adapting to our changing world. 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Or you come and visit us at 96 Russell Street, Batters. Time now is 38 minutes past 6 o'clock, and you're listening to Filipiniana program with Anita to MCE 92.3 in Batros, and in Orange is 94.7. Shout out to our listener tonight, si Papuko Bab, si Elizabeth Salvia, and who else there? I will tell you soon. And in the meantime, let's hear another song from the album of kanina pang album ito? This one. Asin.

Welcome back, and you're listening to Filipiniana program with Anita to MCE 92.3 in Batters, and in Orange is 94.7, and to MCE is out there with you in that community. And Filipiniana is your home away from home. And that's it for tonight. The time now is 56 minutes past 6 o'clock. And that's it for tonight, guys. And thank you for listening. And I hope you enjoy the show. And don't forget, Filipiniana will be back next Thursday from 6 to 7 p.m. So goodbye for now from Anita. And stay tuned to the next program, The Latin American with Eduardo and Marcela Paez. And I leave you another song by Victor Yud. Goodbye for now. And as I said, thank you for watching. And wherever you are in this planet, stay happy, healthy, and wealthy. Bye for now.

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1: Hello, I'm Peter Hislop. The chair of a Senate inquiry into the extent, regulation and management of PFAS in Australia says a lawsuit against manufacturers of firefighting foam 3M must not primarily be a cost recovery exercise. The lawsuit relates to the alleged withholding of information from 3M Australia about foam containing the forever chemical. Senator Thorpe chaired the inquiry last year. She says the government's decision not to pursue damages for health impacts is deeply concerning. Education Minister Jason Clare says there's still unfinished business in government reforms to the university sector. Today, Professor Barney Glover has been appointed as Chief Commissioner of the Australian Tertiary Education Commission. Jason Clare says he has a strong working knowledge in the sector.
2: A bloke with a big brain and a big heart. Nobody understands the tertiary education system better than him. He helped to draft the accord. Now he's going to help to build it. I recognise that in that area and in so much more, there is a lot of unfinished business and there's more work to do.
1: But the minister wouldn't be drawn on calls for reforming the repayment system where HECS payments aren't credited to their accounts until after indexation is added. The Tax Ombudsman says she's recorded a 127% increase in complaints this year, mostly related to debt collection, penalties and tax debt interest payments. Ruth Owen says that's because the Tax Office has been focusing on debt collection this year and community awareness of the support service. Domestic violence victim survivors have shared their experiences on LGBTQ plus Domestic Violence Awareness Day.
3: Professional woman, independent income, but was given an allowance.
4: And it started with little things like my phone would go off and she'd be like, who is that?
5: Quick, pay all your bills, pay everything, get rid of all your money so he can't get to it.
6: If they'd just said, are you okay? The reality is the answer would have been no.
1: The LGBTQ Domestic Violence Awareness Foundation says more than 60% of sexually diverse people say they have experienced domestic or family violence in a relationship, but it's seldom reported. The day aims to raise awareness of victim survivors. And if you or anyone you know needs support, call 1-800-RESPECT on 1-800-737-732 or visit the foundation's website. The Bureau of Meteorology has released its winter long-range forecast showing rainfall is likely to be below average for most central, southern and eastern parts of Australia, despite the current rain event bringing strong totals to Tasmania, New South Wales and Queensland. The Bureau expects between 25 to 100 millimetres to fall inland over winter. Temperatures this winter are likely to be above average across most of Australia. There are calls for aged care providers to provide access to interpreters for culturally and linguistically diverse older people. The Aged Care Quality and Safety Commission has found many seniors do not feel confident in raising concerns about aged care arrangements. Paul Zanata is the manager of the Centre of Cultural Diversity in Ageing. He told National Radio News there are extra barriers for diverse seniors to be heard.
7: What providers should be doing is to use interpreters regularly to normalise this as a practice, both for the older person who uses services, but also the staff as well, so that they get much more used to the idea of communicating with using an interpreter, particularly on critical issues.
1: And the women's State of Origin final kicks off tonight. The Maroons trail the Blues 0-2 in the series. It's a fight for redemption on home turf on the Gold Coast.
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regions of Mali in West Africa, and a new voice from Sudan as well. Plus, two collaborations between Italy and Brazil. We've got one from Mexico and the USA linking up, and we hear a taste of Slovenian Balkan dub as well, along with some Tiki Kitsch from Los Angeles. So stick around, I think you're going to enjoy what's coming your way here in the Tiki Lounge Remix. And if you and your own community station are hanging around for the second hour, our very special guest this week is Armenian heritage, Lebanese born and raised, and now Sydney-based jazz pianist, Miss Zella Margosyan. Great, great jazz player. She's got a new album out. It's quite wonderful. And we'll be catching up with Zella in the second hour of the program. But I want to kick things off by playing you the latest cover version of the well-known song Black Magic Woman, popularized by Santana in 1970. It was actually written by Peter Green from Fleetwood Mac back in 1968. And this group comes from rural Thailand. They do a rather psychedelic version of it. They are called Khun Narin. That's K-H-U-N-N-A-R-I-N. Khun Narin. This is their version of Black Magic Woman, right here in the Tiki Lounge.

Yeah, and on a track called Fadiala, that's the sparkling guitar and voice of Mr. Gassau Kouyaté from Mali, better known as Sobra, named after his home village, from his new album called Sobra Dance out on the One World label. He's quite a guitarist and he's got quite a legacy in the past because at age 25 he went and studied with the family of the late Ali Faka Touré. After that he became part of the band for Kassi Madi Djabate, very famous singer in Mali, and then he went on to perform with the late choir master Toumani Djabate in his fabulous band. So he's been around, but now he's out with his own album, and he's a pretty fine guitarist. Here's another track from the same album. This one's called Gumbu Blues. On the guitar, Gassau Sobra Kouyaté from the album Sobra Dance, right here in the Tiki Lounge.

And that's a track called Dag Oyantid. That comes from the Tuareg desert band Tamakrest, T-A-M-I-K-R-E-S-T. Tamakrest, they've been around for quite a few years now. They've got a brand new album out. It's their sixth studio album called Asikel, and that means voyage or journey in their native tongue called Tamacek. And as I said, they are from the Sahara region of Mali, as far as the map goes, but really it's right up there on the border with Algeria, so it's very much up in the Sahara desert region rather than near the capital city of Bamako. Tamakrest was formed back in 2006. One of the founders, Usmani Agmosa, is still fronting the band. He's their main singer and guitarist. And I have to say that this new album, Asikel, is to my ear probably the best one they've put out so far. It's much more laid back than some of the fuller-on albums that they've done in the past. They're still on the Glitterbeat label, which is where they started a number of years ago. Glitterbeat is based in Germany, and it was at a serendipitous encounter with Glitterbeat's co-founder, Chris Ekman, back in 2008 at the Festival of the Desert that they got their start for international stardom. As I said, it's a wonderful new album, once again called Asikel, that's A-S-S-I-K-E-L, from Tuareg band Tamakrest. Here's another track from it. This one's called Inizjam, from Mali and the Sahara Desert, Tamakrest, here in the Tiki Lounge.

And that's the rather mesmerizing voice of rising Sudanese star. Her name is Sulaf, S-U-L-A-F. Just one name, Sulaf. That's a track called Nada, and it comes from a brand new album which is coming out later in the year called Abba. It'll be released in October. It'll be out on the Real World label, and so far that's the only track that's been released, but it's very, very good, isn't it? So we'll look forward to that full album when it arrives, and we can play you more tracks from Sulaf, from the country of Sudan. Beautiful sounds. Well, there's another new release, a single this time out, from one of the Marley boys, Stephen Marley this time, younger brother of Ziggy. They were both in the Melody Makers together way back when. And of course, they've had their own individual careers, as has so many of the Marley family. This new track is out on Stephen's own label called Ghetto Youths International. And the name of the track is Hills of St. Anne in Jamaica. This is one of the heirs to the Jamaican reggae throne, Stephen Marley, right here in the Tiki Lounge.

And that's a track called Tacando, which is the first single released from a new duo, or at least partly new. They are called Jalado Tropical, and it brings together Reina Tropical, who's been performing over the last few years. She had a musical partner who unfortunately passed away, and now she has a new musical partner. His name is Jalado Negro. They're based in Los Angeles. They both have Mexican heritage, and those new album coming out, simply called Jalado Tropical, that's H-E-L-A-D-O, Jalado Tropical. It'll be out on the Psychic Hotline label, and the full album will be out in July, but right now we've got that lead single, Tacando. Very good. Reina Tropical put out a couple of wonderful albums over the last couple of years. As I said, her past musical partner passed away, and she's sort of reborn now with a new partner to help her out. And it sounds pretty good. Look forward to that album, Jalado Tropical, coming out in July. Well, I've got a couple new albums here that blend together Brazil and Italy, and I wanted to play you a track here from each of them. This first group is called Macho Beta Orchestra. They hail from Florence, or Firenze if you prefer, and they've got quite a unique sound. The album's put together by Gianno Dall'Orto, who's from Florence, as well as DJ Furapo, who's been putting out music under his own moniker for the last few years as well. The full album's just been released, and it is called Macho Beta Orchestra, and this first one's called Sem Macho Alpha. The Macho Beta Orchestra from Italy and Brazil, out on the Walrus label, right here in the Tiki Lounge Remix. Look out.

Family.

And that's a fella who's been blending together Italian jazz and Latin rhythms for a very long time. His name's Nicola Conte, C-O-N-T-E. That's a new track from him called Naquela Bass out on the Far Out label out of Brazil. Always good stuff from Nicola on the keyboards there and the production. Well, I think it's time for some Balkan dub. What do you reckon? The Balkan dub system is a project of Slovenian DJ who goes by the name of Egoless. He recently put out an album called Meridians, and here's the not-so-dub version of the title track. Balkan dub system, right here in the Tiki Lounge.

once again from Slovenia. That's the Balkan Dub System from their self-titled album from last year. Well, that's just about all the time we've got for this first hour of the Tiki Lounge Remix. I hope you're enjoying the sounds. And don't forget, if you're sticking around for our second hour, our very special guest is Armenian heritage, Lebanese born and raised, and now Sydney-based jazz pianist, Miss Zella Margosyan. Had a good chat with her, some wonderful music to be played.

Gonna leave you with a little bit of kitsch sounds from Hawaii and Los Angeles, the Tiki Yaki and the Hawaiian Brass from the album Weekend in Waikiki. This is called The Pineapple Upside Down. And of course, the program is produced in the studios of 2BBB FM in Bellingen, New South Wales. That's on Goombanga country. And it's heard all around this big land, thanks to the good folks at the wonderful Community Radio Network, CRN, with help from the Community Broadcasting Foundation, who supports us. See you in the second hour. Leave you with the Tiki Yaki Orchestra from LA via Hawaii, or possibly Hawaii via LA.

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1: Welcome. I'm QL of Landfill. I'm an Aboriginal Canadian, as you can probably hear from my accent, from the Cayuga Chekaliset tribe. This is my story about my time inside Australia's New South Wales prison system and how music got me through. Jailbreaks coming right to your cell. Wherever you are in the prison system of the Community Radio Network, Jailbreak is lived experiences, stories and lyrics of incarceration for prisoners inside or outside prison, and is one of the great projects of Sydney's Community Restorative Centre, providing post-release and family support in New South Wales, Australia.
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1: 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If something upsets you, call Australia's Prisons Mental Health Hotline on your centre's call phone. Or, on the outside, Australia's lifeline is 111314, 11 13 14. And make sure you talk to someone. Welcome to the show, everybody. 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
1: Coming to you from the inside of John Maroney 2. My artist name now is QL of Landfill. I'm a rapper, singer, songwriter, producer. I was incarcerated in Australia about 5 years ago now. I spent 3 years between Long Bay, freaking Windsor, and Silverwater. I've been where you guys are at before, and it sucks. Some of the guys I knew might still be there. How you doing, boys? Hope you're almost out. Today I am coming to you from my bedroom studio in New Westminster, BC, around, you know, Vancouver. If you look on a map, it's just above Seattle. BC is British Columbia, the second biggest province in Canada. Vancouver is basically the West Coast Los Angeles, and Toronto is the East Coast equivalent of New York. That's where I was born and raised. Right now, it's a beautiful sunny day. The weather outside, it's summer here. I know it's getting a little cooler out there. I mean, the sun always shines in Sydney. So sit back, enjoy the show. Be honest, I miss some of you. The reason I'm back here on Jailbreak is I remember what it was like being back in there. I remember everything. Wearing your greens. I'm just glad I wasn't in America. Because I would not have survived in there. Because at least in Australia, you're probably going to be okay. Anyway, I'm here to tell you my story because, I don't know, I'm hoping that someone somewhere might be able to get some inspiration out of it. Someone might be sitting in a cell, in a holding cell, freaking, or even on remand right now, just hoping that everything will be okay and not knowing what you're going to get or not knowing what's going to happen to you. A lot of us go through that. Everybody goes through that where you don't know, and it's scary as hell. You just got to mentally prepare for it. You'll get through. Everybody gets through. You will get through this, and there will be a life outside for you. If I was to describe myself, I'm very quirky, I guess. I'm a little all over the place. I'm not a tough guy. Never have been. I'm a decent guy. I'll show you respect. Physically, like, I got a dad bod. It's the adverse of a six-pack. It's just what happens when we get older and we get lazy. It's the dad bod. I'm 32. I don't know, about 6 feet. You know, your average bloke, I guess you could say. Sounds weird when a Canadian says it. I've been out of custody nearly 5 years now. Life's been nuts, to say the least. A roller coaster still up to this day. It's hard and it sucks. The transition between prison and the real world. It's not an easy thing to do. Depending on what you got outside or inside, but it's better to be out than in, because at least you have a chance to make a future. Everybody's number comes up, and eventually you'll get out. Don't go back in. It's too easy to do when you think you have nothing. Things can happen very quickly, and you don't even realize how the hell you got there. I was in Sydney for 3 months before I got arrested. I ended up getting involved in something stupid, going in on a commercial quantity of a border-controlled substance. I was in a situation where I just thought I had no other choice. I'd been around drugs since I was 13 or 14. I would describe myself more as a social partier, became close to an addiction. In high school, alcohol was a bit of an issue for me. It runs in my family. Like, my dad died of alcoholism. Like, a liter of freaking vodka a day. So I'm like, he died of stomach cancer. Tried a little bit of everything. I didn't really like cocaine then. I never really got into that until my early 20s. Then it became a regular thing. My drug of choice was definitely cocaine by the end of it. But I could go without it. I didn't need it every day. I wanted it when it was around, but I didn't really need it when it wasn't. I've never been into injecting. I snorted it. One time I did accidentally do heroin thinking it was cocaine. Big line of it, and then I almost died on a bathroom floor. That was an accident. Never again. That was kind of where I was at with it. There was times in the last year before I stopped using where I'd start to use alone, and that's when you know it starts becoming a problem, is when you start to want to use alone. That's a slippery slope. You're no longer using to be social. You're using to just get away from your head. I'm not going to be that guy to sit in the corner and tell you, don't do drugs, kids. Being safe about it, that's the most important thing. It has taken so many more lives. It's put people behind bars for no reason. There's no shame in any of it. We all have our vices. We got to stop villainizing all the people who use. Realize when you need help and don't be afraid to ask for it. Help the people who freaking need it and want to be helped.
2: This is Jailbreak. My name is QL of Landfill, and I'm from the Cayuga Checklist tribe in Vancouver, British Columbia. My MIN number 537968. Great to have your company. I'm coming to you from my bedroom. It's my studio, too.
1: The day I was arrested, I just went to the shipping warehouse. I remember signing for it, a commercial quantity of a border-controlled substance. Then turning around, just hearing my name, and then next thing I knew, me in cuffs. I wasn't completely stupid. I didn't even know what I was picking up, but I knew it was something. It was really scary. I thought my life was over. I thought there was no hope for me. I thought my 20s, my 30s, I thought everything was gone. I thought any sense of a future that I'd have was gone. I just shut down. I don't remember a whole lot of it. I just remember shutting down and thinking the world was over. The first time I was in a cell, it felt like there was nothing left. I felt like pure hopelessness. I felt lost. I felt like the world was over. Being a Canadian traveler in an Australian prison felt like I was stuck. I was so far away from home, and I thought I was never going to get home again. I didn't know what was going to happen to me. I didn't know what the laws were. When I got into the first holding cell, and there was a painting on the wall, it was some graffiti, and it said, "Smile, life ain't so bad." And I remember thinking at that moment, if I get under 10 years, I'll be happy. I ended up with 3. Yeah, the worst time was basically just when I got arrested. When I first got to a real cell after the holding cell, I had a couple of good cellmates. I had a pretty good run of cellmates. They were younger guys like me, mostly, in similar situations or less time or whatever, but we always managed to crack jokes, have a good time whenever we could. Pretty much all my cellmates, they were pretty awesome guys. If it wasn't for my cellmates, I don't know if I would have ever got through as well as I did. They kept me level. They kept me freaking not thinking about my current situation. And I felt like I'd never see anybody I knew ever again. This was my first time in prison. That was my only time in prison. I ain't going back. We were locked in for almost 3 months straight. I remember when I was at Long Bay, I found one book, The Power of One. It was drenched from rain outside in the yard. I read that 8 times in a month. The entire time on remand was just me doing my head in, wondering, am I getting 3 years? Am I getting 6 years? I started completely sobering up. I dreamed a lot more. I noticed that all I did was dream, like almost every single day. I still remember some of those dreams. it got to the point of dreaming that every night for first 6-7 months, I dreamt that I was at home. It's definitely part of the trauma. It's something that you're wondering if you're ever gonna see anybody you know again. When I got home, the dreams flipped. Every night for the first 6 months I was home, I would dream I was in jail again, and then I'd wake up at home. And those dreams actually lasted about a year too. It's all part of the trauma. It's all part of everything you've gone through, and I was so far away from home. When I was arrested, right before, I had told my mom I'll be home in 2 weeks. Then I get arrested. 2 weeks later, Silverwater finally found my mom's phone number. I didn't remember anybody's number. When you get arrested, you have to remember somebody's number, or you aren't going to be able to contact anyone until they find them for you. I remember telling my mom, I told her, and she freaked out. She was upset. It's just a lot of confusion and panic and fear. No, everyone thought I was gone forever. I'm lucky I have the family I do. Like, and a lot of people don't get that. It was a lot of heartache for everybody in my family from the time I got arrested till I got out finally. I'm QL of Landfill from the Cayuga Chekalisset Tribe, a guest of Her Majesty's Hotel. This is Jailbreak. Back after this. Don't go away.
3: Guess what, cuz? I just got my Hep C treatment last week. There's new treatments, cuz. No needles, no sickness. You just swallow a pill a day, and it's that easy. Never felt better in my life.
4: You serious?
3: Yeah, cuz. There's new treatments out there. You swallow a pill for 3 months, cuz, you got a good chance for a cure, cuz.
4: Too easy. You're looking deadly, bro.
3: Yeah, my missus is stoked too, cuz. Won't be passing it on to no one. If you're not sure how to clean a fit in New South Wales jails, check out the picture posters in your jail or the reception diary. It shows you what to do, or ask a nurse at the clinic. It's a confidential service. The bleach has been replaced with yellow liquid called Fincol. It's used exactly the same way as bleach. It's important to flush all the Fincol out of the fit using cold water. Only use cold water to clean out injecting equipment, as hot water clots blood.
1: I'm QL of Landfill. I'm an Aboriginal Canadian from the Cayuga Chekalisset Tribe. I'm a rapper, singer, songwriter, producer. This is my story about my time inside Australia's New South Wales prison system and how music got me through. I loved making music. I wrote almost 900 pages of lyrics in the 3 years that I was there. That's what I did. That was my thing. That's what I love. That I was writing lyrics to the radio. Do you know how annoying it is to write lyrics to beats that change every 3 minutes? It's annoying as hell. I tried to teach myself as much as I could. I can play now. I had a lot of help in there. I knew piano and music theory already, so I spent 3 months writing a book of guitar chords because I didn't know how to play guitar. I just transferred everything I knew over from piano to it, and I just wrote a 100-page book to teach myself because I had no way of getting a book. I didn't have the internet, so it was just the easiest way I knew to figure out where everything was on it. Piece by Piece was something I wrote when I was in jail. 6 months before I got released, it was pretty much all about my life before prison, imagining what it would be like when I got on that plane, when I finally went home, and everything that had happened. For now, all I got is a live version of it because I did it for a showcase. Piece by Piece.
5: 3 years later and 5,000 miles from home, I'm on a plane back, wondering what changed while I was gone. So far away.

0: I was just saying goodbye, because if some things never changed, then I might not even be alive.
1: Being a Canadian in Australian prison, finally leaving Long Bay, after I got sentenced and then going off to Windsor, compared to maximum, it was kind of like a summer camp for all the bad kids.
2: What is it?
1: I had hard times, yeah. Everybody has hard times in prison. You freaking treat people with respect, pay off your debts if you have any, and try not to incur any freaking debts. Do the right thing, just do you. Make a couple friends, chill with those friends, do your laps, work out, try and better yourself. All I did in there was try and better myself. I know it sounds easy. No, it's not. Oh, I had one visit from my grandma who was just traveling through Australia at the time.
3: The visits. The visits is...
1: I remember Grandma. She showed up at the visit, and I was like, this is just the hand I was dealt. And she's like, the hand you dealt yourself. Thank you, Grandma. I love you.
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1: I found out about jailbreak randomly when Kate came to the jail, John Maroney, Windsor. People in the jail just told her there was a guy here that raps, and she found me.
0: 93.7 FM, jailbreak. Curated the last from Canada, Vancouver. And I am coming to you from the inside of John Maroney 2.
5: Yo. Check this.
1: What's up, man? She played a couple of my songs she found on Spotify. I hadn't made anything new in years.
5: It's like no one's really gone until they've forgotten, right?
1: Shit.
5: And as long as we get the word out, we'll always be remembered.
1: One day they mustered us outside when I was at John Maroney 2 because a kangaroo tripped the sensor and they thought an inmate was escaping.
2: What is it?
1: Outside at night. And I looked up and I realized this is the first time I've seen the starry sky in 2 years. Honestly, I still have a pair of my jail clothes. I think I got my MIN card somewhere. 537968, holy crap. That is the MIN number. Wow, that is ingrained. I can't believe I remembered that. My name is QL of Landfill. MIN number 537968 from the Cayuga Chekalisset tribe. Jailbreak's coming right to your cell, wherever you are in the prison system, on Corey Radio 93.7 FM. I'm here sharing my music, my story. Today I am coming to you from my bedroom studio, New Westminster, BC, around, you know, Vancouver. If you look on a map, it's just above Seattle. Right now, it's a beautiful sunny day. The weather outside, it's summer here. 4 a.m. I'm a night owl. I'm bad like that. Even when I was in prison, I would stay up till like 3 a.m. watching shows and then get forced out of my cell at 7:30. Still have dreams about that too. When I got released, I felt over the world. I had a calendar at the end of it when there was 2 months left. I remember they came, they got me, everybody saying, later Canada. It was crazy. I actually recently found a card that said your one-way ticket to freedom, and it was signed by all the boys and the chaplain, Wally. Shout out to Wally. I love you, Wally. Thank you for everything. I miss you, Wally. If I ever want to come back to Australia, I have to pay $1,500 and plus the ticket to get there. The Australian government ended up paying for the ticket, and it's what's deemed as a non-liable loan. And then when I get there, the government decides if I'm okay to let in, which they probably won't let me in, but they said after 3 years I could apply to come. Thank you for not sending a loan shark. I appreciate it. When I was leaving the jail, was the first time in 3 years there that I saw kangaroos. What the hell, Australia? I saw kangaroos on the last day. I ate one before I saw one. I went straight from the jail to the airport. Got into the holding cell at the airport. They asked me if I wanted a burger. Hell yes, get me a Whopper. Oh man, that first burger was amazing. I said I was gonna spend $100 on a pizza and get every topping. I still gotta do that. Getting on the plane felt like the world was finally going to be okay again. I had the 2 bags I got arrested with. It felt like I had a whole new chance to make the world work, and I was finally over this freaking nightmare. And believe me, there is a lot that happened after prison that was much worse than prison. My sister was waiting at the airport, my mom, my dad, my grandma, grandpa, my friends. crazy. Just everybody's like happy to see me again, not even having had smokes for like the last 6 months. Second I got off the plane, I saw my sister and I was just like, give me a smoke. I need one after what I just went through. Like it was like a bad night. I'm thankful. I'm grateful for the people that I have in my life. I know a lot of you in there probably don't have some of the support that I had. You guys can do this. It's all about perseverance and who you are. Like, I was there with nobody. Everybody who knew me already knew what happened when I got home. I got a job a week after I got out of jail. I didn't tell management. I didn't tell them anything. I have no criminal record in Canada. I'm lucky in that way. I'd rather people know who I am. You got to learn to love yourself. That's something that's taken me almost 32 years. I'm only just learning to love myself in the last like year or two. The first year I was home, Dad, he was an alcoholic. I remember when I got off the plane, I looked at him and everything had changed after 3 years. And it just, he wasn't looking like he used to be. He looked sick. He looked like a shell of himself. So he got stomach cancer. I was happy that he made it till I got off the plane and I got to spend a few months with him before he was gone. Just under a year after I got home, he was in the hospital. 2 weeks of hell and it was over. He was 59. Yeah, I miss him. Like, I was just happy that he made it till I got home at the very least. That my dad's side is the Aboriginal, and his brothers and sister, dad, he was messed up, but they're all messed up from my grandpa. My dad's trauma, my grandpa beat my grandma, he freaking beat all the kids. He always tried to be a dad, despite how messed up he was because of his life. And I always appreciated the fact that I had a dad who at least tried, because a lot of people don't get that. I grew up in Burnaby, BC, outside of New Westminster. It's near Vancouver. It's all the same area. Then I moved to Surrey. It's like your King's Cross. There was a lot of bad stuff that happened all the time. Mom pulled me out and like lied about her address to get me into Burnaby school again, because that's probably what saved me from being a delinquent. In high school, my nickname was Do to Do. People would see me walk in a room, they'd be like, do, do, do, do, do, do, do, do, do, do, do. Clueless all the time. Everywhere I went, be like, oh. I guess this is what we're doing. All right. Let's just say everybody was very surprised I was the one to go to jail, because I was the one sitting back saying, you guys are idiots. When I started out music, I started out at this program called Emanate Sound for at-risk youth of anything, violence, drug culture, guns, anything. At risk of depression, anxiety. And that's where I started writing. And I still work with my producer, who I met there today. I spent 4 years at the Art Institute of Vancouver learning sound engineering. I didn't even realize how much music did for me. It's my mental health. When I'm stressed out, I make a song. It's the only way I manage to work through the thoughts in my head. I was in the worst depression of my life 3 years after I got out of prison. Me and my ex were having major issues. Things were just getting to me really badly. I would never hurt myself, but at the time I didn't want to even live anymore. Like, I had just given up on everything, and I've never been suicidal, but that was the closest I've ever felt to wanting to freaking not be here anymore. People don't understand that it takes such a tight grip. They're like, oh, just get over it. Just get over it. It's not something that you can just get over. You have to focus on it and work to feel better. You could have everything and still feel like this. Music is my therapy. It's the only thing that helps get these thoughts out of my head. Music is the only thing that dragged me out, broke the spell for me, brought me back out, getting my negative emotions out and like putting them into a song. If I wanted to not be so sad all the time, I wanted to not think that there was no hope, feel better. When I got home from prison, I moved in with my best friend, Jesse. I'd known since I was a kid. Shaved head, little fat boy, and just walking around a giant half-wolf dog named Lobo. Everybody in the neighborhood knew him because he was just this tiny fat kid walking around a giant dog that was three times his size and super friendly.
6: A warning, some of the story you're about to hear may be distressing. Make sure you talk to someone about it.
1: He was a really genuine person. We both went through similar depressions. He was my best friend. I moved out finally after about a year and a half of living with him to move in with my girlfriend at the time. I went and got a TV for him at Best Buy 2 weeks before New Year's, not knowing that would be the last time I ever saw him. Nobody knows still exactly what happened, but he was found overdosed in his bed.
0: he was gone, just like that. There was fentanyl in the cocaine. It killed him, and it took my best friend from me. He's shaped my entire existence after jail, and I'm just thankful that I had somebody like that in my life. I tried to write songs for so long for him. It took me almost 2 years after his death to finally get the words right. You don't know him, but we all have a story like this with somebody we love. And I'm just thankful that I had somebody like that in my life. My girlfriend at the time struggled with addiction. If she was alone, she'd be dead right now. We'd gotten into a horrible fight. We got her to the hospital, everything. She's alive now because I was there. Don't use alone and take care of yourselves. And don't worry about being charged, even if you have illicit drugs, if you're using, they can't do anything. If you're calling to save somebody, that's the only thing that matters. She moved back to Kelowna, which is 4 and a bit hour drive. On top of everything else going on in life, she found out that she was pregnant. I was honestly scared as hell when I found out. Being a dad, it feels amazing. It's difficult watching my son grow up over the phone. I love seeing my son smile. I love making him laugh. And I talk to him 3 times a week on video chat, and I go up there whenever I can. And I'm thankful that he has a good mom. I love him so much. Doing this radio program, Jailbreak's been amazing to be able to tell my story. I'm hoping that some people will be able to relate to it and maybe even heal from it. So why don't you have a go? Or ask for your favorite track. If you're in the New South Wales system, why don't you have a go? Jailbreak visits just about any center. Contact Jailbreak. Tell us what you think about the program. We'd love to hear from you. Write to Jailbreak, 2 SER PO Box 123 Broadway, NSW 2007. 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I hope that wherever you are right now, we all have our pain inside. We all have something we need to heal from. And I hope that you heal from yours. Thanks for listening. 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

0: Known for the bone and the chrome on the D. Gold credit card backyard full of green trees. Breeze through the summer in a Hummer with 10. Or dip in the Lolo, but that's just for promo. 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

football team. Those jobs are not for him. He turns into a real estate agent who believes in discipline. 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Remember the school captain? 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
1: Good morning, I'm Laura Devoy. American officials say the US and Iran have agreed on the framework of a deal which would extend their ceasefire for 60 days. The BBC's Sarah Smith has the latest from Washington.
2: It's important to stress this is not a peace deal. This is a proposed agreement that would extend the current ceasefire for 60 days and provide a framework for negotiations on reaching some kind of final deal. And it comes as there has been some renewed fighting between the US and Iran that's threatened the increasingly fragile current ceasefire. US officials have confirmed the proposal is that the Strait of

0: Hormuz would be reopened for international shipping, which would take us back to where we were before President Trump launched this war. And Iran will commit not to pursue a nuclear weapon, which was also the case before the war began at the end of February. The big issue of what to do with Iran's stocks of highly enriched uranium and its future nuclear program will need to be negotiated during the 60-day window.
1: Police say young Australians are being moved to violent extremism in a matter of days. For years, terrorists and extremists have used the internet to target young people and convince them to plan and carry out violent acts. But the Australian Federal Police says the recent use of social media, gaming platforms, online forums, the dark web and private group chats has allowed bad actors to more quickly and effectively radicalise people. Commissioner Chrissy Barrett told Senate Estimates the speed of radicalisation is a major challenge.
2: Shielding kids from manipulation and harm online is one of my key priorities as Commissioner. I have talked repeatedly, as have some of my colleagues, that we are seeing young people being exploited through the online space, not just in relation to extremism and terrorism, but also child exploitation.
1: The Bureau of Meteorology says rainfall is expected to be below average for most of central, southern and eastern Australia this winter. But there is still a high chance of some rain, with the typical winter rainfall across southern areas being between 100 and 400 millimetres on the coast and 25 to 100 millimetres inland. The Weather Bureau's long-range forecast also shows temperatures are likely to be above average across most of Australia. The Australian Road Safety Foundation is calling on drivers to be safe on Fatality-Free Friday. Founded in 2007, the annual campaign is among the largest community-based road safety programs in Australia. Chair and founder Russell White describes every road fatality as a story cut short and as having enormous social, financial and emotional costs. Speaking to National Radio News, he says the current numbers are trending the wrong way.
3: Unfortunately, last year there was 1,314 people that lost their lives on Australian roads, and that's something we haven't seen figure that high in decades. So it's an alarming trend that year on year, our road toll has been heading in completely the wrong direction.
1: Turning to sport, New South Wales has completed a clean sweep in the Women's State of Origin series. The Blues defeated the Maroons 12-4 in Game 3. It's the first time either team has won all games in a three-match series. Blues captain Isabel Kelly reflected on the series last night.
4: I knew this year there was something really special about our whole wider squad, and every single time we come together it's got this feeling about it that you just support each other no matter what.
1: And in tennis, a big upset at the French Open. World number one Jannik Sinner is out of the tournament. The Italian went down to Juan Manuel Cerundolo in five sets, bringing his 30-match winning streak to an end.
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8: All around the surroundings of Bathurst and Orange, this is 2MCE.

worst hour of the worst season of the worst year of a whole people, a man set out from the workhouse with his wife. He was walking, they were both walking north. She was sick with famine fever and could not keep up. He lifted her and put her on his back. He walked like that, west and north, until at nightfall

their death together in the winter of 1847. Also what they suffer, how they live, and what there is between a man and a man.

worst hour of the worst season of the worst year of a whole people.

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1: Good morning, I'm Laura Devoy. Israel's Prime Minister says he has ordered the military to further expand its control of the Gaza Strip, contradicting the terms of the ceasefire deal. The BBC's Emir Nader is in Jerusalem.
2: Speaking at a conference today, Benjamin Netanyahu said he has directed the army to increase its occupation to 70% of the Gaza Strip, adding that Israel is tightening its grip on Hamas. Footage of the event shows the crowd shouting 100%, to which the Prime Minister responds, "First 70, let's start with that." Earlier this month, Mr. Netanyahu confirmed that Israel has expanded its control to 60% of Gaza, up from 53% at the time of the October 2025 ceasefire deal. It envisages Israeli withdrawal, Hamas disarmament, and political transition in Gaza, but has stalled with eyes elsewhere in the region.
1: Iran's state media is reporting an agreement with the US is yet to be finalised. American officials said overnight a deal to extend the ceasefire, open the Strait of Hormuz and begin nuclear talks had been reached. But Treasury Secretary Scott Bessent says President Donald Trump hasn't signed off on it yet.
3: Everything depends on what the president wants to do.

0: And President Trump is not going to make a bad deal for the American people, for the U.S. And he was very clear at the cabinet meeting.
1: In Iran, reports indicate the deal has not yet been confirmed. An Australian diver will arrive in Laos this morning to join efforts to rescue a group of men trapped in a cave. The group entered the cave more than a week ago in search of gold and have been trapped by floods and landslides. Five of the men have been found alive, while two remain unaccounted for. Josh Richards from South Australia told the ABC why he's joining the search.
2: Realistically, I'm being pulled into this, partly because of my experience, partly because of my size. I'm not a big guy at all, and I have a reputation for being able to squeeze into very small, deeply unpleasant underwater places, and that's kind of what we're dealing with in Laos.
1: Dentists who notice their patients may be experiencing domestic violence will have better guidance on how best to respond. A first-of-its-kind legal guide has been released as part of Domestic Violence Prevention Month, a collaboration between James Cook University, North Queensland Women's Legal Service and DV specialists Be Conscious. Advocates say dentists are often among the first health professionals to see possible signs of DV because they treat areas commonly impacted by abuse. And if you need help, you can call the domestic violence hotline 1-800-RESPECT on 1-800-737-732. Invictus Australia has welcomed the federal government's decision to reinstate its funding. The recent federal budget included no funding for the organisation, which delivers sporting programs to veterans and their families. But following an outpouring of support, the government has allocated $3 million over 3 years. In a statement, Invictus Australia CEO Michael Hartung says it will ensure the organisation can continue to deliver vital support to veterans and their families and will be able to send a team to the next Invictus Games. Turning to sport, Hawthorn is up to third on the AFL ladder after a 52-point win over St Kilda. The Saints were goalless at half-time. They kicked six in the third term, but it wasn't enough to challenge the Hawks. The final score 18-11-119 to 9-13-67. And in tennis, Daria Kazakina is through to the third round of the French Open after a straight sets win overnight. Fellow Aussie Kim Birrell lost in three, while Adam Walton and James Duckworth both went down in four.
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4: Yur do morang, yaman do morang. Yunadi, Werribee, Muradri Norangbang, Nina Bula, Ulogu. G'day. Welcome.

And it's a very good morning to the Central West for breakfast today, Friday the 29th of May. Sorry about that. Seems to be some changes have been made to the panel. And I would like to thank you all for listening this morning, and hopefully that we'll be able to sit down together and share some music, share the weather, share some information. We'll have Phil Donato, the State Member of Parliament for Orange, at about 8:15. We've got Bathurst and Orange Tourism, Arts Out West, and also local news at 7:30. Right, today's weather. Slight chance of a shower, most likely in the early morning. Winds south-westerly, 15 to 20 kilometres per hour, turning west-northwesterly, 15 to 25 kilometres per hour. Overnight temperatures falling between 10 and 14, with daytime temperatures reaching 16 and 14 degrees. Just wait till my phone catches up with the weather. Currently in Orange, the temperature is 10.2 degrees and they're expecting a top of 13. And now I'll try and find the Bathurst weather on my phone.

Currently, the temperature in Bathurst is 12.3 degrees and expecting a top of 16. So that's the weather for the Central Tablelands today. We're going to kick off with False Place with Ghost Piano.

And that was False Place with Ghost Piano. We're now going to have a band that has some links to the Central West, Thirsty Merc. I remember when I first started teaching here at Charles Sturt University, Thirsty Merc would turn up occasionally and play at Rafter's Bar. They're now about to tour the Central West.

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0: Now, I'd like to tell you about the Newbridge Winter Solstice Festival that's coming up on Friday, June 19 to Saturday, 20th of June. An evening of sumptuous medieval banquet to enjoy, live acoustic entertainment. Tom Foolery, the lively court jester, will interact with guests. Foolish Behaviour, the daytime winter solstice festivals, continue with activities for visitors. Take a stroll through the Viking village. Cheer for a favoured knight in the jousting and skills at arms presentations. Witness Viking reenactment battles at the showground. So that's coming up at the Trunkey Street Newbridge Showground. Winter Festival, Winter Solstice, Friday, June 19, Saturday, June 20, and I'll try to talk to somebody and we can have them on air next Friday morning. Let's listen to Tian with Dodgeball.

That was one of the new music, some of the new music that we've been receiving lately at the station. That was Tian with Dodgeball. We're now going to listen to Kita Alexander with Sentimental Letter.

0: Community News. Good morning, I'm David Cameron. Independent Orange MP Phil Donato has used a private member's statement in Parliament to call for more financial assistance for businesses and communities impacted by the partial closure of the Great Western Highway. $3.5 million is to be spread between the Blue Mountains and Central West, including up to $10,000 for eligible businesses. Mr. Donato told State Parliament yesterday the affected communities need more than a small one-off boost.
1: There comes a point in time, however, where the scale of the support must match the scale of the challenge. Business owners, tourism operators and community members across the Central West have all spoken out, and they have generally worried about what the coming months will bring if the situation does not improve. A one-off announcement cannot be the end of the conversation.
0: A man who's been charged in connection with an alleged bomb lab near Bathurst has had his bail revoked. 49-year-old Andrew John Lowry was charged with possessing a digital blueprint for firearms following the discovery of an alleged explosive facility at Perthville last week. In Bathurst local court yesterday, fresh charges, including intentionally importing prohibited goods without approval, were laid against him. He was refused bail and is due to reappear in court next week. The Salvos Red Shield Appeal National Door Knock continues this weekend. Bathurst Salvation Army officer Leanne Elsley says all the money raised here stays here.
2: In Bathurst in particular, the money that we raise here stays in our community, and that's exciting for us because it shows that we can return back to those people who've donated. They can see the support that we offer and know that it's going to the local people.
0: Orange has been named the winner of the 2026 New South Wales Top Tourism Town People's Choice Award. Orange was also awarded silver in the Top Tourism Town category for towns with a population over 5,000. Mayor Tony Mileto says the win is something residents can be proud of.
3: It's great recognition for our community. The people who live here make it such a special place, I believe, and Orange continues, in my opinion, to stand out as a destination that offers something for everyone in every season. We have an incredible produce and wine area, award-winning restaurants, some beautiful landscapes and nature-based activities and cultural experiences.
0: An exhibition at the Bathurst Regional Art Gallery provides a unique exploration of the city's role in the colonial prison system. The survey of works by artist Elizabeth Day examines how prison systems have reshaped the landscape and society. Exhibitions officer Kalina McGinley-Jemison says there are also new works featuring experimental materials.
4: If you've ever been curious to see works made from grass or chewing gum, this is the show to see them. They're really interesting pieces, and basically they're so useful because they hold a memory and a record in a way that other mediums maybe don't.
0: And it appears Bathurst may get a winter festival this year, with reports local businesses are planning an event at the showgrounds. And that's your 2MCE Community News, made possible with the support of the Community Broadcasting Foundation. More news in an hour.
5: Thank you, David Cameron. 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
7: And in Orange, there is plenty going on, as we're about to find out from the event organiser from Orange City Council, Ellie Barron. Ellie, how are you today?
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0: In a few minutes, we'll have Arts Out West with Marianne Jakes. Just a reminder that we'll also be listening to people from Bathurst Tourism and Orange 360 in the next half hour or so. Then I've got Phil Donato, the state member for Orange, at about 20 past eight. And another local news bulletin at 8:30. 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

0: Arts Out West, a roundup of what's happening in the arts around the Central West.
1: Hello, it is Marianne Jakes here from Arts Out West. How is your weekend shaping up? Have you got a lovely full calendar of arts and cultural experiences, or you've got room to squeeze a few more in? Tomorrow morning, you could be at Bathurst Regional Art Gallery to hear Heather Dunn, local artist, talk about her foyer exhibition, Found. This exhibition is less about the act of physically collecting objects and more about observing the presence of them within a landscape. Heather does absolutely exquisite work in textiles, and you can hear her chat 11 a.m. tomorrow morning at Bragg. That one's free. Just turn up. For entertainment, there is a lot on the calendar, and I've covered a lot this week, but there is more. Bathurst RSL Club tomorrow night are hosting Dreams, the Fleetwood Mac and Stevie Nicks tribute show. I know it'll be popular. That's from 8:30 tomorrow night. Grab a ticket for that one. For some cruisy Sunday tunes, you could head over to Collett's Inn near Hartley. Give the Hartley community a bit of a support and hear some free music, great music. Grab some lunch Sunday afternoon at Collett's Inn. Dog friendly as well if you've got a pooch that loves a bit of music. On screen at BMEC this Sunday, the screenings of the National Theatre Program are hugely popular, and this month they bring us Othello, Shakespeare's Othello, and this features people from lots of TV shows, lots of British TV shows, you know, they're all on stage. 1 o'clock, catch that recorded show, Othello, Sunday at BMEC. Sunday, you can also hear the Bathurst Performance Exchange. This has become quite popular. This is where lots of locals get up and show what they're up to, either works in progress, people doing dance, music, singing, poetry, all kinds of fun stuff up on stage from 2:30 Sunday afternoon at Keystone in Bathurst. Also Sunday, Odeon 5 Cinema in Orange are hosting Adaption Stories, a series of short films featuring real people adapting to our changing world. That's from 3 o'clock this Sunday. And then, of course, the Geelong weekend is coming up very, very soon, and there is a lot to do around the region. You could head to Gulgong for the Henry Lawson Heritage Festival, or head south to Grenfell for the Henry Lawson Festival of Arts. There's also stuff happening at Peak Hill, all around the region. Jump onto the website, start planning that long weekend for yourself. The website is centralnsw.com.
2: Thank you for that, Marianne. We're now going to have Sunny Lowe with Animal Instinct.

0: learn the signs of stroke and know how to act fast. F is for face. Has their face drooped? A is for arms. Can they lift both arms? S is for speech. Is their speech slurred? Do they understand you? T is for time. Call 000. Time is critical.
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1: Good morning, I'm Laura Devoy. The Attorney General says the National Anti-Corruption Commission needs a reset. Michelle Rowland's comments come after the Commissioner Paul Brereton announced his resignation earlier this week. Israel is maintaining its attacks on what it says are Hezbollah targets in Lebanon. As the BBC's Lena Sinjab reports, the Israel Defence Forces targeted the commander of an Iranian missile unit in southern Beirut on Thursday.
2: This is the first time Beirut has been targeted since early May when Israel assassinated a member of Hezbollah's Radwan forces. Today's strike happened in Shuifat area in the southern suburb of Dahiye, a Hezbollah stronghold. Thousands of people fled Dahiye this week after Israel's Prime Minister Benjamin Netanyahu said the IDF would intensify its attacks on Lebanon. While Beirut was spared for the past few weeks, the south has been bombed daily. Those attacks have now intensified and Israel has expanded its ground operation, forcing tens of thousands of civilians to flee their homes.
1: A major road safety campaign is aiming to reduce the rising road toll. The Australian Road Safety Foundation says more than five people are killed on the roads every Friday. Today is Fatality Free Friday, an initiative which aims for one fatality-free day on the roads. The foundation says that's a feat which has not been achieved since the campaign began in 2007. Chair Russell White told National Radio News the social, economic and emotional impacts of a road fatality are enormous.
3: Someone's taken from us on the road, it's a story cut short, it's a life cut short, it's a story that we'll never hear what those next chapters are going to be.
1: Heavy rain is set to ease in parts of New South Wales this morning. The heaviest falls over the past 24 hours.

0: 24 hours were in the Barrington Tops, Hunter and mid-north coast areas. A severe weather warning remains in place but is likely to be cancelled later this morning. Christy Johnson from the Bureau of Meteorology has today's forecast.
1: The surface trough and low responsible for this wet weather will move off the coast today, and rain and storms will ease to showers. So the heavier showers and storms have mostly cleared southeast Queensland already, although there could be a few further showers through the Darling Downs and Granite Belt today, and the winds will remain quite strong and gusty. Rain, wind and storms will gradually ease along the New South Wales coast during the day today. So by tonight, we're expecting mostly clear skies and much less humid conditions.
0: 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And the Narratives Library with Two Bay FM won the Best Specialist Program Small category. Turning to sport, New South Wales has completed a clean sweep in the Women's State of Origin series. The Blues defeated the Maroons 12 points to 4 in Game 3. It's the first time either team has won all games in a three-match series. Blues captain Isabel Kelly reflected on the series last night.
2: I knew this year there was something really special about our whole wider squad, and every single time we come together, it's got this feeling about it that you just support each other no matter what.
0: And in tennis, a big upset at the French Open. World number one Jannik Sinner is out of the tournament. The Italian went down to Juan Manuel Cerundolo in five sets.
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5: And welcome back to the second hour of breakfast today, Friday, the 29th of May. Central Tablelands, partly cloudy, medium chance of showers, becoming less likely this morning. Sorry. Wind south-southwesterly, 15 to 20 kilometres per hour, moving to southwesterly during the morning and early afternoon. Daytime maximum temperatures between 15 and 21. And tomorrow, Saturday, May 30 in Central Tablelands, possibly shower or two with a temperature range of 5 to 13 degrees. So that's the weather for Bathurst. Let's just check on what's happening in Orange. Okay, Orange is going to be 11 degrees and a top of... Just waiting for my phone to wake up. Maximum 14 degrees in Orange, and at the moment it's partly cloudy, slight chances of shower most likely later. Wind southerly, 15 to 20 kilometres per hour, moving 15 to 25 kilometres per hour in a southwesterly direction. Tomorrow in Orange, Saturday, May 30th, showers. Minimum of 3 and a maximum of 10. So that's the weather. Thank you for listening. We're now going to listen to Faith Hancock Stock, interviewing Orange 360 event producer Marley Williams, and they start off with George Carroll's comedy show, Infectious.
6: She is, and it's one show only, so there's only one chance to get there. Starts at 8 p.m. tomorrow. So Georgie Carroll is bringing her Infectious tour to Orange. People might recognise her from Britain's Got Talent. She was also the winner of the best comedy show at the Adelaide Fringe Festival. So definitely going to be a great night, and you can get tickets at the Orange Civic Theatre website.
7: Perfect. I think what a way just to end your Saturday. Have a bit of a laugh and enjoy a great show.
6: Absolutely.
7: Now, we love talking about live music. The Orange region always has so many, and I don't think we can catch up with Orange 360 without mentioning at least one. Over at the Oriana, also tomorrow night, we have got Kyle Manning over at the Piano Bar.
6: Yes, Kyle has made this as a bit of a regular at the Oriana now. So he's one of our very talented musicians. So he'll be doing live music, as you said, at the Piano Bar. There'll be cocktails, and of course the bar's open for other drinks. sing-along favourites, and bookings can be made at the Oriana Orange website.
7: Fantastic. It's always such a great show with Kyle. So if you haven't seen him yet, I think this is your sign too. Now, keeping up with the live music vibes, on Sunday, I think what a way to round out your weekend, we have got Rhythm and Brews over at Badlands Brewery.
6: Yeah, so Rhythm and Brews is a segment that they've been running, I think, now since about February. So every Sunday, they've got live music from 3 p.m. So you'll have to just head to their socials and their website to find out who that is. They haven't announced that just yet. But it's family friendly. There's game for the kids, board games, and of course food trucks, and lots of beautiful local beers and wines available from the tap room. So yes, head to their website and check their socials for who's playing this Sunday.
7: Amazing. Like I said, such a great way to just round out the weekend. Now, if you want to get into the arts this weekend, why not visit a Thousand Words Gallery over in Carcor for the last few days of the Adago exhibition?
6: Yeah, so if you haven't been out to Carcor, a Thousand Words Gallery recently moved actually from Blaney. So it's a beautiful little space in Carcor, historic town of Carcor. It's the last day, as you said, so get there at 8:30 for opening, and it's open till 4. They've got coffee and food at the gallery. And this exhibition celebrates excellence in art, and it includes artists from Jane Tonks, Paul McCarthy, and Ruth Stone. So you can find more information at the Thousand Words Gallery website.
7: Fantastic. Those are some great artists too. If you haven't seen their work before, I reckon you should definitely check the exhibition out before it closes on Sunday. Now, also in Carcor, we have got the Camp Oven Cook-Off over at the Royal Hotel.
6: Yes, we do. So it's a busy weekend in Carcor. So, look, why not make a day trip of it? Start off with the exhibition and then head over to the Carcor Royal Hotel from 12 p.m. They're doing their camp oven cook-off. So they're asking people to bring their best recipes and their camp oven skills. They'll have the hot coals burning from the morning, and judging kicks off at 3 p.m. They've got live music, there's a damper competition, and you don't need to register, you can just come along for the day. So this is an annual event, so it's that's something that's definitely getting traction. And then, of course, there's so much more to do in the region. You could visit Tamale in Carcor. There's the Village Grocer, which is new to Carcor as well. And then why not stopping at Millthorpe on the way home?
7: What a day. I think you're right. Make a day out of it. Carcor's got some lovely things. And with these two events on, I think you should definitely visit and check out the region.
6: Definitely. Lots to see.
7: There is. Now, if you do want to keep up to date on all the programs, make sure you head on over to Orange 360's website at orange360.com.au for more information. Thank you so much for speaking with me today, Marley.
6: Pleasure, Faith. Thank you.
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Hard to believe that tune is 50 years old. Split Ends, I see red. We're going to have Joan and the Giants. How could you?

0: And that was Joan and the Giants with How Could You? And good morning to Phil Donato.
1: Good morning, Donald. How are you this morning? Good morning, Donald. Can you hear me?
0: Why can't I hear you, Phil?
1: I can hear you. Good morning, Donald. You there, Donald?
0: Yes, I'm here. Sorry, I had turned the turned my earphones
1: down. Good.
0: Yeah, all good.
1: Now, how are you?
0: I'm very well, thank you.
1: Good on you.
0: What's the biggest thing in your electorate at the moment?
1: Oh, well, we've just had a couple of... We've just been sitting in Parliament this week, and it was an opportunity to raise probably what is the biggest issue at the moment in the Central West, which was the Great Western Highway closure and the $3.5 million financial support package the government has recently announced, which is clearly not enough, and an opportunity to raise it. I drove back from Parliament last night along the Darling Causeway, and it was raining all the way. It's foggy. It's narrow, as we know. It's not ideal. And it was an opportunity this week in submissions and meetings and that I've had with the Premier, with the Transport Minister, Regional Transport Minister, Minister for Regional Roads, to raise these issues directly with them, as well as submissions and speeches delivered in the Parliament. So, look, that's obviously the big issue at the moment, not just for Orange, but for the Central West more broadly. And the $3.5 million financial support package, which is confined to $10,000 grants for eligible small businesses. So, and that only geographically applies to businesses around the Victoria, Hartley, Lithgow areas. There's a lot more businesses outside of those areas that are impacted as well. This road's been closed for nearly 4 months. A $10,000 grant wouldn't even cover the overheads for a month, let alone the last 4 months. And this road's been closed through no fault of local businesses. And it's going to be, obviously, take some time for these roads to be repaired and back to working conditions. So they really need to look at extending and providing a far greater package there.
0: So what do you think the chances are of that happening?
1: Yeah, look, I think, look, I spoke to the Minister for Small Business, Janelle Saffin, as well this week, and she's fighting with Treasury to try and get more money. So, look, hopefully I've said, there can hopefully be a second package that comes out, because there are businesses really doing it tough, not just small businesses either, which the eligibility is confined to, but there are medium-sized businesses, there are larger businesses right across the Central West, not just in Lithgow and Mount Vic and Hartley. You know, there's lots of businesses in Bathurst, in Orange, in Parks and Oberon and much wider areas. So, you know, obviously it's an issue of, these businesses need support. That we've been through droughts, we've been through pandemic, we've been through floods, bushfires, and through no fault of their own, they've had the main corridor closed. And it's they're hurting, so they need support. But that's probably been the biggest issue at the moment in the Parliament, certainly for this region.
0: Okay, are you back in Parliament next week, or you're off for a while?
1: Yeah, no, we're back down again next week. So it'll be another opportunity to raise a lot of these issues as well. But look, just talking about what else was happening over the past week or so. Last Saturday, I was delighted to officially open the brand new SES building in Parks. That's a $4.5 million facility, brand new, state-of-the-art, modern facilities to service that Parks community and the volunteers, the wonderful volunteers who do so much within the SES and in that particular unit. And they were working out of an old depot that really was less than desirable. It used to flood during heavy rain. They had issues in relation to mould and rising damp. And it was really unsatisfactory for anyone, let alone the SES, whose lead combat agency is floods and storms, to occupy that. So, look, joined the Commissioner Mike Wassing out there last week, the Commissioner of the SES, along with Neil Westcott, the Mayor of Parks, and other councillors as well. And the Parks community and many members of the SES and other emergency services in and around Parks, police, ambulance, fire and rescue, they're all represented. And, you know, it's a fitting it's a fitting facility for an organisation that does so much. And the volunteers, you can just see how proud the volunteers were with their wonderful new facility. And, you know, they really are going to enjoy it. There's huge bays, areas for training. It will lift, you know, membership within the unit as well. So, that was really exciting to be part and parcel of the delivery of that. That came from coordination and collaboration between multi-government agencies, which doesn't happen all that often. So local council provided the land and in-kind support. And then the state and federal governments, as part of the flood support package of the $100 million for the Central West flood recovery, $2.5 million of that money went towards the construction of this facility, and then the SES put in some money as well. So, terrific facility, and will service our community for decades to come.
0: Very good.
1: Yeah, and I'm just going through here what's coming up over the next little bit. Next week, as we said, heading back to Parliament, it'll be another busy week. And then next weekend, I've got my Getting a Grip Men's Health event occurring at the Orange X Services Club. And that's to start off and launch Men's Health Week. And we've come up with a novel idea of holding amateur arm wrestles between some celebrities and politicians and local identities, and wonderful opportunity to then incorporate that with some speeches and presentations from doctors, general practitioners. There's Ken Hazelton, who's a well-known local family GP. There's Dr. Marsh, who's a urologist, a local pharmacist. There's going to be some health checks. Brad Kane from Lifeline is going to come along and talk. Bruno Rafotti from Tradies Insight. There's going to be some other speeches as well from other people, and a wonderful way to really launch Men's Health Week. So if people want to come, I think we've still got potentially some vacancies left, although it's almost full. They need to get online onto my Facebook page and register. It's a free event. The brunch will be provided. It goes from 8:30 till 12 o'clock at the Orange X Services Club. Should be a great day, great morning, and looking forward to it.
0: That's over the long weekend.
1: Yeah, it's over the long weekend. So the Saturday morning of the long weekend, and then we've also got on Saturday, next Saturday, this is the New South Wales Country Rugby Championships for the under 12s, I think it is.
0: Mm-hmm. Okay.
1: Which is always a huge event, the June long weekend. That's going to be up at Pride Park, and Steve Camper, the sports minister, who's coming up for the men's health event, and myself are going to be officially opening some new change rooms that were built out at Waratahs. The facility where Pride Park, where Orange City Rugby Club play, that's where they're hosting the junior championships, where there's going to be hundreds and hundreds of players and families from all across the state who come to Orange. This is a great event for our community. It packs out the town. Teams, players, families come from all across the state to compete in these state championships. So that's also happening next Saturday afternoon.
0: Yes, sir. Managing those sorts of events is huge, isn't it? Trying to make sure that every team is listed and the players all turn up.
1: Yeah, absolutely. And it's going to be a huge event. Last year, and I know the Sydney clubs really enjoy coming out, their junior clubs, and, you know, teams that play in the Shoot Shield in the mm-hmm. first grade premiership competition in Sydney, teams like, you know, Eastern Suburbs and Parramatta and West Harbour and Gordon, Warringah, Randwick, all those big clubs that play in the first grade Shoot Shield. This is a lot of the junior clubs, that junior teams come out, as well as other regional, you know, there'll be the Central yep. West team, there'll be, you know, teams from right across the state. So, yeah, look, obviously the squads are big in rugby, aren't they? You know all too well, Donald. 23, I think usually it's about 23 in a squad, 15 players, 8 on the bench, reserves, and then obviously support staff, coaches, managers, strappers, physios. So, you know, then you're throwing families, grandparents, siblings, uncles, aunts, cousins who might also come out to watch and spend the weekend here in Orange, and suddenly you've got, you know, nearly 1,000 people when you've got all those teams combined. So yep. Yeah, it does inject a lot of money into the local community, this weekend, this rugby championship. So and last year it snowed, so the Sydney clubs really got a high country experience with their rugby during the winter. So I haven't looked that far ahead to the forecast yet, but
0: well, let's
1: it
0: hope
1: is known to snow sometimes on that weekend.
0: Let's hope they don't get held up crossing the Darling Causeway.
1: No. Well, they can get through the Darling Causeway and obviously down Scenic Hill and Bell's Line. So, yeah, and there's obviously other corridors that people can come through depending on whereabouts in the state they're converging from. But, yeah, I think it's also important to get that message out that you can still get out here.
0: Yep.
1: The roads are not shut. The Victoria Pass might be shut, but there's still other corridors and other ways to get here, and we really want to encourage people to still come out and support our local communities and local businesses.
0: Very good. Well, look, thank you, Phil Donato, for your time this morning on 2MCE, and I hope you have an absolutely fantastic weekend.
1: Thanks, Donald. All the best. You too. You take care. We'll chat next week.
0: Bye-bye.
1: Bye.
0: Phil Donato, the state member for Orange. We're now going to have a couple of sponsor messages. No, we're not. We'll wait till it's time for the next local news bulletin, which is now.
2: To MCE Community News, good morning, I'm David Cameron. Independent Orange MP Phil Donato has used a private member's statement in Parliament to call for more financial assistance for businesses and communities impacted by the partial closure of the Great Western Highway. $3.5 million is to be spread between the Blue Mountains and Central West, including up to $10,000 for eligible businesses. Mr. Donato told State Parliament yesterday the affected communities need more than a small one-off boost.
3: There comes a point in time, however, where the scale of the support must match the scale of the challenge. Business owners, tourism operators and community members across the Central West have all spoken out, and they have generally worried about what the coming months will bring if the situation does not improve. A one-off announcement cannot be the end of the conversation.
2: Housing has been highlighted by the Salvation Army as a critical need as Australians continue to face insecurity. It comes as the organisation's Red Shield appeal is underway and ahead of the National Door Knock campaign over the weekend. Bathurst Salvation Army officer Leanne Elsley says people should feel safe.
4: That's the biggest need we see, is just getting people being able to get secure housing and feeling safe, whether they're coming out of family and domestic violence or whether it's just a situation where they just don't have the funds that they need to remain in secure housing.
2: The 24-hour tractathon is back this weekend in Canoundra, raising important funds for sick children. 60 volunteers will work in shifts to drive 4 vintage tractors continuously around the trotting track at the Canoundra Showground. Vice President of the Central West Charity Tractor Trek, Nick Clancy, says the event will happen rain, hail or shine.
5: Just to raise much-needed money to help sick children out from the bush to get to their vital medical treatments in the big cities. People are hundreds of kilometres away from treatment. Little Wings makes it very easy, and they can go down, do their treatment, come home and be home in the same day sometimes.
2: The Mayor of Orange says the local community played a part in recent top tourism town awards. Orange received a People's Choice Award and silver in its population category. Tony Mileto says businesses and residents can all be thanked for the win.
6: After running a very successful social media campaign featuring faces of local businesses who are the heart and soul of our community, we were fortunate to pick up that award. And as I said, we're bridesmaid or second place in the overall top tourism town award for population category, and we came in behind Camo, which was decided by a panel of 3 judges.
2: And it appears Bathurst will get a winter festival this year, with reports local businesses are planning an event at the showgrounds. And that's your 2MCE Community News. Your news is made possible with support from the Community Broadcasting Foundation.
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0: You're listening to 2MCE, and up next, Faith Hanstock speaks to the Tourism Services Officer for the Bathurst Visitor Information Centre, Trudy Bailey, on events, what's happening around this weekend. And they start by talking about the Lifeline Central West Book Fair.
4: Yes, so that did kick off yesterday, the Lifeline Book Fair. Plenty of people flooding through the gates to pick up their books. Not only are there books, there's games, CDs, DVDs. If you remember the DVDs, there's a stack of those to pick up, even vinyl records. So pop on down to the Bathurst Showgrounds, 9 till 4, and on Sunday, 10 until 2, and it's just a gold coin entry.
13: That sounds amazing. There's always some great hidden gems that you can find at these book fairs, so I would definitely recommend it if you've got a chance. Now, if you're like me and love a good musical, why not visit the Victoria Hotel for a rock music concert tonight?
4: This sounds fantastic, and Victoria Hotel never disappoint with their music lineups. So tonight you can get down to the Victoria Hotel. There is a rock musical concert kicking off at 6 p.m. and it's only $15 entry. And they'll be pumping out the big anthems like Rent, Rocky Horror, We Will Rock You, and so many more. It's filled with high energy and lots of fun.
13: That does sound like so much fun. I believe it's the Bathurst Musical Theatre Choir coming too, and they always do a great job. So that's going to be such a fun night tonight. Now, maybe you're after a bit of comedy tonight instead, so why not check out BMEC for Nurse Georgie Carroll's show, Infectious?
4: This sounds really fascinating. Get along to this show. I believe this is touring the Central West at the moment. Tickets can be purchased through the BMEC website, or you can contact the box office. Nurse Georgie has been on Britain's Got Talent, and she won the Best Comedy Show at Adelaide Fringe, so don't miss out on this international tour.
13: That one sounds good. I haven't actually heard of her before, but from what I've read, it's going to be such a good show. So that's also on tonight from 8 p.m. Now, of course, there's some more live music tomorrow night with the Back and Forth Tour over at Keystone.
4: Yes, and once again, tickets can be purchased through the Keystone website or you can contact them direct. It starts at 5:30 and this is an ARIA winner, 360, and longtime collaborator Pez, and they'll be hitting the stage for the Back and Forth Tour.
13: Fantastic. That one's going to be another great night. I think the Central West is so good for live music. It will be such a great night. Now, if you're after a bit of history this weekend, completely changing the pace, of course, on Sunday, make sure you go check out Old Government Cottage for their open day.
4: Yes, and once again, it's a great little peek into the history of Bathurst. A really great spot to take the kids or the grandkids and just show them a little glimpse into our past history. Old Government Cottage always surprises people. I don't think many people realise it's nestled there along the Macquarie River. You can enter for just $2 and adults are $4. So that's from 12 to 4. It's a beautifully preserved piece of history.
13: Fantastic. I love Old Government Cottage. And you're right, I've driven past the river so many times until I actually went to go visit it. I was like, no way is it right here. And I've been driving past it this whole time.
14: Yes, absolutely. Tucked away.
13: It is. It is. Now, finish off your weekend at BMEC with a little bit of theatre with their screening of Shakespeare's Othello.
14: Yes, 1 p.m. on Sunday. Grab a ticket for only $20 and go and see this version. It was filmed live at London's Theatre Royal Haymarket and was directed by Tony Award winner Tim Morris. So if you're feeling like a little bit of culture, that's where you should spend your Sunday.
13: Agreed, agreed. That one, I think, is up my alley. I think I might be going to that one. That's very good.
14: Absolutely.
13: Now, you may have heard about the STEAM Social for the Bathurst Royal Museum's 150th birthday. Now, this event is next week, but Trudy and I thought, just a little reminder that you guys should check that out.
14: Oh, this looks like so much fun. And I particularly love the description of this event. It says, dress up in your best swing dance outfit, put on your dancing shoes and party like it's 1946. So the Mitchell Conservatorium's Connections Big Band will be there. And it's called the STEAM Social. So what better way to celebrate 150 years of rail in our region?
13: Agreed, agreed. It'll be such a great event. So definitely check that one out if there are tickets still available. Now, Trudy, as expected, this weekend sounds amazing. There is something for everyone. Thank you so much for joining me today.
14: Thank you so much for having me. I've missed you.
13: I've missed you too.
0: Thank you, girls. Thank you for that. Thank you, Faith. Thank you for the Bathurst Tourism Information Centre. Let's have a sponsor message.
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0: Welcome back to Breakfast with Donald. Nearly time for the National Radio News at 9 o'clock. I hope there's been enough information and weather and music to keep you interested, amused, enthused. We're now going to have Thirsty Merc again in the summertime.

0: Thirsty Merc, and they'll be here in the Central West later this month in Bathurst and in Lithgow and in Dubbo and Orange. So there we are. Thirsty Merc. I mentioned earlier that I remember them coming to CSU Rafters Bar quite often when I was started off teaching here at the university.
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3: Here it comes again.
0: You're listening to Breakfast on 2MCE. We're going to have Montaigne. It's all about the money.

That was Montaigne. It's all about the money. We're now going to have Phil Blatch, Shot Rollers, with A Band Will Be Playing.

Lots of great ideas there for this weekend. Get out and find some local music in Orange or Bathurst. Plenty of it happening, and these local artists need support. Very important part of our culture. We're going to have another local group. Safety of Life at Sea, Mama, Let Me Go.

Safety of Life at Sea with Mama, Let Me Go. We're now going to hear from Rebecca Hatch with Crash.

my pleasure to try and give you some updated information about the weather news and play some different music for you. I'll be back on Monday morning.

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1: Good morning, I'm Laura Devoy. The Attorney General says the National Anti-Corruption Commission needs a reset. Michelle Rowland's comments came after the Commissioner, Paul Brereton, announced his resignation earlier this week. The NAC Inspector, Gail Furness, also confirmed two separate investigations are underway into his conduct. Speaking to the ABC, Ms. Rowland defended Mr. Brereton's appointment, but said his resignation is an opportunity for a reset.
2: I appreciate that this is not only an important integrity body, but it also needs to have public support in terms of perception as well as in practice.
1: American officials say the US and Iran have agreed to a framework for a deal. It's said to involve an extension of the ceasefire and reopening of the Strait of Hormuz. But US Treasury Secretary Scott Bessent says President Donald Trump hasn't signed off on it yet.
3: Everything depends on what the president wants to do. And President Trump is not going to make a bad deal for the American people, for the US. And he was very clear at the cabinet meeting.
1: Iranian state media is reporting the deal has not yet been finalised or confirmed. The first ship as part of a national fleet to be used during emergencies has been locked in. Cargo ship ANL Kokoda is the first vessel in the federal government's maritime strategic fleet. It will be used in emergencies or national crises and can deliver fertiliser, cargo and other equipment. In a statement, Transport Minister Catherine King says the vessel will provide critical maritime capabilities. A major highway on the New South Wales-Queensland border is closed and there are significant delays following a fatal crash this morning. The M1 is shut in both directions at the Tugan Bypass Tunnel at Tweed Heads. Emergency services were called to the scene just before 2:30 this morning and arrived to find a truck had crashed into a barrier. A male passenger died at the scene while the male driver was taken to hospital with serious injuries. 60 authors have come together in Hobart for the start of the city's new literary festival. The Island Readers and Writers Festival kicks off today and will run until Monday. Steve Toltz, whose novel A Fraction of the Whole was shortlisted for the Booker Prize in 2008, and bestseller Hannah Kent are among the authors in attendance. The

0: state government has funded the event as a one-off, but organisers are hoping to attract enough attendees to keep it going. Celine Dion will headline a tribute concert for Australian music legend John Farnham later this year. The Songs of John Farnham, A Living Legend, will be held at Rod Laver Arena in September. Funds raised will go towards Head and Neck Cancer Australia. Hugh Jackman, Keith Urban and Jimmy Barnes are also expected to perform. Farnham was diagnosed with mouth cancer in 2024 and revealed this week he would not sing on stage again. Turning to sport, Hawthorn is up to third on the AFL ladder after a 52-point win over St Kilda. The Saints were goalless at half-time. They kicked six in the third term, but it wasn't enough to challenge the Hawks. The final score 18-11-119 to 9-13-67. Saints coach Ross Lyon says his team learned from its mistakes in the first half.
1: There's a whole bunch of things in the mix, but look, I felt at halftime we addressed it, we made some moves.
0: And in tennis, Daria Kazatkina is through to the third round of the French Open after a straight sets win overnight. Fellow Aussie Kim Birrell lost in three, while Adam Walton and James Duckworth both went down in four.
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0: I'm just arriving at Roddy Lee's Vault of Vinyl for the Pophead's Hour of Power. Hope he's in.
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1: And heard across Australia on the Community Radio Network. Hey, Jane.
0: Yeah?
1: 1976 was 50 years ago.
0: Unbelievably so, Roddy.
1: Those were the days of arena rock, the emergence of punk rock, the height of disco, and a year of iconic album releases.
0: So Popheads is focusing on 1976.
1: Indubitably, the music of 1976. It's time for us to count down the Hot 30 albums of 1976.
0: So stop the clock. We're disembarking in 1976, 50 years ago.

0: 1976, 50 years ago.
1: And Jane, today it's episode 5 in Pophead's Hot 30 Albums of 1976. And as it is with this series, we're going to let the music do the talking.
0: That's right, the less we say, the more we play.
1: And today it's the Hot Albums of 1976, numbers 14 to number 11.
0: 14 to 11. Who's at number 14?
1: Jane, in 1976, there was a wonderful array of diverse releases, as we've seen and heard already. From Bob Marley to ABBA.
0: Yeah, Led Zeppelin and Tom Waits.
1: Yes, and George Benson and Graham Parker. In October 1976, Bob Seger released the biggest selling studio album of his career. Sitting at number 14, it's Night Moves.
2: A little too tall, could've used a few pounds. Tight pants.

woke last night to the sound of thunder. How far off, I sat and wondered. Started humming a song from 1962. In a funny how the night moves.

0: Number 14 in Pophead's Hot 30 albums of 1976, Night Moves by Bob Seger and the Silver Bullet Band.
1: Worthy of a rockin' double play.
0: Oh, yeah.
1: Two more tracks from Night Moves, Rock and Roll Never Forgets and Fire.

0: Bob Seger and the Silver Bullet Band.
1: Jade, at number 13 on Pophead's Hot 30 albums of 1976, it's Bob Dylan and his January 76 LP, Desire. The opening track on Desire, Hurricane.
2: Pistol shots ring out in a bar.

0: Bob Dylan and the opening track on his 1976 LP, Desire.
1: Desire climbed to number one in Australia and the US. We have two more tracks from Bob's 17th studio LP, starting with Mozambique, where

0: Number 13 on Pophead's Hot 30 albums of 1976, Desire by Bob Dylan.
1: Five of the nine tracks on Desire were recorded on the one day, the 30th of July 1975. One of those five was Mozambique, as was our third and final selection from the LP, One More Cup of Coffee. And again, Emmylou Harris is present, providing harmony vocals.

0: This is Jane Arakawa.
1: That's you.
0: And Roddy Lee.
1: That's me.
0: And the Pophead's Hour of Power. Today it's episode 5 of 1976. 50 years ago, counting down Pophead's Hot 30 albums of 1976. Now today it's albums 14 to 11.
1: Album number 12 is A Night on the Town, released in June 1976 by Sir Roderick David Stewart.

0: Yes, apparently tonight's the night.
1: Yeah, it was banned by many radio stations.
0: I wonder why.
1: The single went number one in the US and Canada and was a top five hit here and in the UK.
0: A Night on the Town, number 12 on Pophead's Hot 30 albums of 1976.
1: And here is Rod's version of The First Cut is the Deepest from A Night on the Town.

if he just pushed his luck a little too far that night. 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A crowd gathered, the police came, an ambulance screamed to a

But I ask, who really cares? George once said to me, and I quote, he said, never wait or hesitate. 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You may never get another chance. 'Cause youth's a mask, but it don't last. Live it long and live it fast. Georgie was a friend of mine.

0: album number 12 on Pophead's Hot 30 Albums of 1976, A Night on the Town by Rod Stewart, which must bring us to the final hot album in today's program.
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0: Roddy, we have time for one more selection from Steve Miller's Fly Like an Eagle LP.
1: Okay, and Jane?
0: Yeah?
1: Next program in Episode 6, in Pophead's Hot 30 Albums of 1976, we'll be playing tracks from albums number 10 to 7.
0: Oh, the excitement builds. We're moving to the top Hot 10.
1: The final play today from Steve Miller Band's Fly Like an Eagle LP is Rockin' Me.
0: Roddy Lee, Pophead's musicologist, thanks for the memories.
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1: Good morning, I'm Laura Devoy. An Australian diver is joining the efforts to rescue a group of men trapped in a cave in Laos. The group entered the cave more than a week ago in search of gold and have been trapped by floods and landslides. Five of the men have been found alive, while two remain unaccounted for. Josh Richards from South Australia told the ABC why he's joining the search.
2: Realistically, I'm being pulled into this, partly because of my experience, partly because of my size. I'm not a big guy at all, and I have a reputation for being able to squeeze into very small, deeply unpleasant underwater places, and that's kind of what we're dealing with in Laos.
1: US Vice President J.D. Vance says Washington is close to a final agreement with the Iranian regime.
3: Assuming that we're able to get to a final agreement here, we're reopening the Straits of Hormuz. We've already decimated their conventional military, and we're in a position where we could substantially step back their nuclear program, not just during the term of this president, but over the long term. That's a very, very good thing for the American people. So we're not there yet, but we're very close. We're going to keep on working at it.
1: It's understood the agreement to extend the ceasefire now requires the approval of US President Donald Trump. The consumer watchdog is taking legal action against online retailer Amazon over allegations it failed to comply with mandatory button battery warning requirements. Amazon's unicorn toddler backpacks were designed for children and included a detachable light-up unicorn plush toy containing button batteries. The Australian Competition and Consumer Commission says required warning labels were missing from the products or the plastic outer packaging over a period of several months in 2022. The Electric Vehicle Council says heavy-duty electric trucks should be allowed to operate around the clock with heavier loads and on more roads to reduce pollution and freight costs. It says the change could give businesses back as much as $150 per vehicle every day, while significantly reducing their reliance on diesel fuel. Australians are being urged to drive safely on the roads today as part of Fatality Free Friday. The annual campaign, run by the Australian Road Safety Foundation, hopes to achieve a day without a single fatality. In the last 5 years, Australia's road toll has increased by 16%. Founder and chair Russell White told National Radio News, simply being in the moment can make a big difference in road safety.
4: No matter how you're using the road, whether that's as a pedestrian, it's a cyclist or a driver, that you're always operating at a level whereby, you know, you've got a greater level of situational awareness.
1: Veterans who have shared their stories have been praised after the reinstatement of funding for Invictus Australia. Shannon Kirkwood has more.
5: The charity had missed out on its allocated funding of $3 million a year in this month's budget, but last night the government reversed its decision. Veteran and Invictus Games alumni Luke McCallum was one of the veterans who spoke up after the funding was cut. He said,